0: actually ghostwritten by the developer Monsanto. Conflict of interest. But the agency never informed the public and continued to use it. Imagine a world where the Environmental Protection Agency does the thing in its name. Maybe thousands of people would not have had to suffer and die, but ain't that America? And relatedly, human rights organization Medico International has reported that the glyphosate and white phosphorus used by the Israeli occupation forces in Lebanon were presumably of German origin. Just for some added context here, Bayer was an active corporation in Nazi concentration camps, among other things, working closely with Dr. Mengele, who conducted torturous experiments on children and adults at Auschwitz. And now they're torturing and killing children and adults in Lebanon and Palestine. Irony, it seems, is also dead. In more news from the region, Israel continues to attack Lebanon while Iran reasserts that Israel's withdrawal from occupied Lebanese territory remains a non-negotiable condition for any final agreement. Israeli forces also continue to kill and maim Palestinians in Gaza and last week flooded the streets in Al-Maghazi camp in cement. Israel also continues its terroristic attacks in the West Bank, killing two and seizing more than 100 acres of Palestinian land to expand a settlement block. An investigation by Mother Jones shows that the FBI used software from the Israeli firm Cellebrite to secretly extract data from the phones of anti-ICE protesters in Washington state. It's unclear whether or not the FBI ever got warrants for those searches, and what further concerns free speech and civil liberties advocates is that a lot of people had their phones targeted simply for exercising their rights of speech and association. For example, one person had merely discussed a protest against ICE on Reddit, not even in a way that suggested any criminal activity. Three people who were at the June 11, 2025 protest outside an ICE field office in Spokane, Washington, are facing 6 years in prison. Relatedly, listeners are likely aware that the so-called Prairieland Eight defendants were sentenced this past week to prison terms ranging from 30 to 100 years. The trial was a sham from start to finish, and folks can read more about it over at prairielanddefendants.com. But I wanted to close this segment today with a few words from Benjamin Song, the defendant who received a sentence of 100 years for what the court called the attempted murder and shooting of an Alvarado police officer. It's worth noting that the cop in question was taken to a hospital and released that same day. Benjamin writes, quote, "I don't hate. I don't hate anyone. I don't hate cops. I don't hate Trump. I don't hate Nazis. My beliefs are composed thus: first, that we should help each other, and second, that we should protect one another. When I saw Lieutenant Thomas Gross stop pursuing and point his gun at the back of a running unarmed protester like he testified, I was terrified. As a firearms instructor and a U.S. Marine Corps veteran, I understood what I was seeing. I knew what it meant for someone to lean forward into a gun, like he testified, to prepare for recoil. As the evidence shows, I did not want to hurt anyone. I never had the intent to hurt anyone. I tried my best to avoid hurting anyone. I am so grateful for what didn't happen. I am so grateful that we are not here mourning another death and tragedy, another Alex Preti, another Renee Good, another Botham Jean, another Manuel Turan, another Atatiana Jefferson, another Philando Castile. Now 22 people have been arrested, have been persecuted, have been tortured. For what? For nothing. None of these people really did anything, and none of these people have anything to do with what happened with me. Whatever is taken from me is taken from you. It may be these 22 strangers now, but it will be you tomorrow. When will you be called a domestic terrorist, too? I don't fear for myself, I fear for all of you. What will you do in this time of great failures and great injustices? What will you do? How will you help each other? How will you help yourselves?" End quote. And that's some of the news that did not make the news for the week of June 29th, 2026. And now on to this week's program.
1: Welcome to the Project Censored Show on Pacifica Radio. I'm Mickey Huff with Eleanor Goldfield. In this segment today, I am joined by Lily Min Wass, who is a public health researcher, independent journalist, and creative writer. She has held positions at Cornell University, CUNY School of Public Health, the Vaccine Confidence Project. Her work explores the psychology of disinformation and the algorithmic spread of ideas. She also writes about these issues for Repro Uncensored, our friends there. So a shout out to Repro Uncensored. And of course, Lily Wass also recently wrote a piece for Project Censored as part of our series, our dispatch on media and politics. The piece was called The Sycophancy Machine, and it is right in the wheelhouse of what we cover here at Project Censored. And we're going to take a deep dive here in this segment into big tech, into AI, and into, well, what can basically be called a flattering court or flattering machines and the problem with LLMs. We're going to get into that here shortly. But Lily, welcome to the Project Censored show.
2: Yeah, thank you so much for having me.
1: So Lily Wass, tell us a little bit about your background and how you got into writing about these. You know, you have a really interesting sort of series of topics that you do some deep research on. So tell our readers a little bit about that, our listeners.
2: Yeah, for sure. Well, my background originally is in global and public health. So I've been professionally a public health researcher, specifically looking at vaccine hesitancy, especially after the COVID-19 pandemic, when we saw how much influence social media has on real world outcomes of whether people accept or reject vaccines, and due to their consumption of the spread of online disinformation. So I'm really looking at like what attributes of disinformation make posts go viral, how it spreads and forms people's opinions and ideas of health-related issues and their trust in everything from governments to medical technology to doctors, as well as with, you know, the advent of LLMs and AI in kind of late 2022, we were also looking at whether large language models could be used to persuade people to accept vaccines and what kind of relationship people have to the information that they receive from LLMs, because it's not coming from a friend or a doctor. It's coming from this new kind of third space, third role and social connection that people are forming to large language models. So yeah, that really got me interested in increasingly the role and reliance people have on AI for things like health-related information. But as well, it's not just health-related information that people are turning to or information-based searches that people are turning to LLMs for. Increasingly, one of the biggest reasons people use LLMs is for therapy and companionship.
1: In general terms, there's people have been turning more and more to large language models, to generative AI, the major tech companies, Google, etc. You know, when you go and do a search, the first things that get spit out are AI generated. Of course, you can use DuckDuckGo or Firefox and you can turn those kind of things off. But what you're getting at is that people are using this kind of technology. More than half the people in the United States seem to use it somewhat regularly, as you write about in your piece, The Sycophancy Machine. When you talk about the propensity of LLMs to be flattering, what exactly do you mean by that? And how does it relate to what you were saying a moment ago about people using things like ChatGPT as one example, or Claude or Grok? You know, I don't want to get into the branding so much, although there are some differences. Yeah. But the very idea that people are not just using this technology for information, as you mentioned, maybe really important information like health information or legal information. You know, there's several bills pending, you know, around the country that aim to ban those kinds of topics from AI or LLMs giving people that kind of advice as being potentially problematic. But tell us a little bit more about this, and you get into this and I love the title of your piece, The Sycophancy Machine, because what you're getting at is that ultimately people are cultivating relationships with this kind of technology. And you write about how LLMs have this kind of tendency to not necessarily spit out the right or accurate information, but almost seem to want to please the user.
2: Yeah. So, I mean, originally one of the biggest concerns with LLMs was the risk of hallucination. So spitting out information because they're trained on a huge amount of textual data, and ultimately it can be a summary of that textual data that they're returning to the user. And that summary may be based on outdated information and may be wrong in a number of ways. So the major concern was that people would receive just objectively wrong information. But now we're increasingly seeing, because it's not just about the propensity, the veracity of information, but it's also about to what extent that judgment because we're relying on it for subjective issues now, that judgment needs to consider a lot of factors that we as humans would normally be able to say when someone says something absurd, like your friend comes to you with a business idea that's just so bad. Hopefully a lot of people have friends that would tell them, you know, that's a bad idea and you're going to lose a lot of money. But AI, as people observe, does sometimes have this tendency to frame things in a way where maybe they'll say, oh, maybe that's not a best idea, but you're really onto something. They love to finish a sentence with some form of encouragement. And that's really significantly different than what maybe human interaction has looked like. Like in the piece, I do draw a parallel to how flattery maybe at one time was normally reserved for like the highest of society. So like you had to be, you know, a king to have people just kind of parroting back your ideas and telling them that you were great. But now you can pretty much log on to any available LLM and you are at risk of kind of receiving this flattery that you might yourself not really notice. So like humans do have very much a bias, and this is something that we've known for a long time. We have a bias towards being kind of agreed with and hearing that we're right. We're seeing, because again, large language models really are statistical summaries of human information and also human behavior, we're seeing that that kind of subtle bias that we have is being replicated in, you know, a chatbot interaction. So a process that I talk about in the piece is reinforcement learning from human feedback is this process where at first large language models, they basically just input, they have a ton of text and they're trained on it. And the responses that they generate from that alone, they're messy, they can be inappropriate, they can just be phrased poorly, all these number of factors. And humans are then engaged to deem kind of, okay, look at this response. Is it kind of up to our standards of what we want to receive? But a number of companies, including like Anthropic, has they've looked at their own data and seen that actually the probability that a response is preferred by these humans, it has less to do with accuracy and more to do with whether that output confirmed an existing belief that a user had. So that's just a process.
1: Yeah, so it's kowtowing to confirmation bias. It's it's sensing. I mean, that's the wrong word. These aren't sentient. AI isn't intelligent, right? But we like to anthropomorphize. You know, you also write not just about those concerns and those issues, but you also, and this is, again, there seems to be more studies coming out all the time about this. You write about a growing number of students that use AI for schoolwork. And of course, oh, do we know about that in higher education? Again, I'm not saying there's no uses for it, but it would be fantastic if students worked on real intelligence or developing their own critical thinking skills rather than, you actually use an interesting phrase. You talk about hallmarks of cognitive offloading, which basically is sort of outsourcing critical thinking. And some of the studies that you reference and some that are still coming out and underway seem to be showing that with increased use of AI tools, people seem to, well, they're not getting smarter, let's just say, but maybe you can talk a little bit more about what's going on there.
2: Yeah, definitely. And I want to emphasize like the emerging nature of all of this research, because our relationship with LLMs really started in the last couple, like 4 years. So there is so much that we don't know, and so much of this is kind of indications of where we could be going. But I want to contrast that with the narratives that are being pushed down on us pretty much everywhere we go. From advertising, of course, has always been around, but now at kind of every level of society, the push for AI, I want to parallel that to kind of the sycophancy that AI itself produces, in that the language that we see about AI is itself extremely sycophantic and only gives us the kind of tools to describe it in this future groundbreaking way, this really long-term, incredible future where, you know, as tech billionaires say, none of us have to work and all disease is cured. And that very far away with really no concrete way to get there is being contrasted now with, we're not actually talking about what we have seen in these few years about what our relationship to the technology actually looks like. So like you're saying, it's really not about being completely anti-AI whatsoever. It's more that this is in such a big contrast to the language just around like how we conceptualize even what AI itself is, kind of this elusive thing that can't be really be understood. It just seems like this kind of like black hole of like, whatever happens, it just spits out something and we have no idea where it comes from. But it does. These are things that are controlled. Like the example I gave, AI can learn from human bias, for example, to be trained to tell us things that we like. These are things that researchers can understand, can be studied, and that should inform really how we adopt and think about AI. But instead, and what I wonder basically because of kind of the subtle persuasiveness of sycophancy is I wonder kind of at every level from like the director of a big company wanting to adopt AI, to even school teachers, like thinking about AI literacy, to the individual, to what extent, you know, when they logged on and tried a large language model for the first time, to what extent were they kind of persuaded subtly by the sycophancy that they were met with? Because it is definitely like a shocking and incredible experience for humans for the first time to log on to this chatbot and be able to talk about anything they want and receive a response that in a way that we haven't, we would talk about things that we wouldn't even necessarily speak up with other people. That is really shocking and mind-blowing. And that can also be influenced by the fact that large language models can pick up on what you're saying and subtly agree with them and subtly emphasize them. And I wonder kind of how much that is influencing on such a massive scale, really, what we perceive as AI's capability versus the reality, which is what researchers like, you know, these studies really want to talk about.
1: Well, you know, Lily Minwas, it's also the case that the big tech companies that control this kind of technology are also part of our media ecosystem, and they own across platforms, and more people are, you know, that whole landscape is pretty blurred, right? Traditional broadcast television, for example, is, well, it's more relic-like all the time, right? And all these kinds of forms are kind of blurring and being co-opted and so on. You know, the major owners of these tech companies and media are billionaires. They're part of an oligarchic class. They have certain interests. And you write about in your piece in The Sycophancy Machine, when you first start it, you talk about the actual sycophancy that's going on with big tech executives being shoulder to shoulder with President Trump at the inauguration, Millionaires Row, paying top dollar to not just be seated there and, you know, having that optic of like they're right there in support of him, even though they were critical of him a while ago, many of them. These companies, of course, have all recently reached agreements with the Pentagon. They have other government contracts. You even put a great quote in here from President Trump himself, who says, quote, you know, they all hated me in my first term and now they're kissing my blank. Of course, we'll let folks figure out what that means. So he even seems to be picking up on this, that these folks are brazenly currying favor. I mean, let's just say it what it is. We see the same kind of things happening with media mergers in the FCC. Lily Voss, can you comment a little bit on those relationships, those real life sycophantic relationships?
2: Well, really the inspiration and what kind of catalyzed this piece was I read the long report and investigation on Sam Altman in the New Yorker by Ronan Farrow. And it's a really long, in-depth piece on a lot, talking about how Sam Altman was briefly fired and rehired in 2024, I think. It features numerous quotes from people that worked closely with him, and kind of the major reason for him being fired and for the board of directors kind of losing trust in him is that he, quote, told people what they wanted to hear. And they give a number of examples where, you know, research scientists were concerned about safety and they had just legitimate concerns that they wanted to address. And there's just a number of examples where Altman basically says, yes, totally, we're going to set up a team, we're going to do this. And when they go to look for it, the team doesn't exist. And then the writers of this article kind of bring a number of examples to Altman himself. And his response is like, I don't remember that. And I don't know why I'd say that. And that behavior just kind of reminded me of what a large language model would do, right? And I do think it's not at all by coincidence that we increasingly see sycophancy as being the power play, like what's getting things done between governments and within governments. And I think the Trump administration very much knows this in their own use of generative AI, because at one point there was kind of this need to differentiate fact from fiction and being ultimately called out on sharing like objectively fake news could be kind of an indictment, could be something. But now we're increasingly getting into the territory where I think it's possible that people will know things that are fake, and disinformation spreaders are willing to admit that what they're sharing is fake, is AI generated, yet it's still so influential. Like, we know that even seeing things that confirm people's own biases, even if they're really labeled, this is false information, it still continues to influence your thinking, right? And so I think of this example from when there was like the siege of Minneapolis by ICE, and they arrested a number of people, including this activist. Her name is Nikema Levy Armstrong. And they posted a doctored AI edited image of her where she's a Black woman and her skin was darkened and her face was contorted into just like a dramatic sobbing expression, and the real she's just completely composed. And so yeah, that might have fooled some people, but they eventually were called on it, and their response is just the memes will continue. So I think that it really is kind of a huge

0: people in journalism are supposed to just demographically conform to that in a very sycophantic way. I mean, and that was 20 some years ago that those issues were coming up. Now we're dealing with what the Rand Corporation has called the fire hose of falsehoods, right? Going back to 1710, Jonathan Swift said, falsehoods fly and the truth comes limping after. Well, in the age of digital communications, that's nanoseconds and things are around the world. Mm-hmm. And you were just saying a moment ago, you know, the memes will continue until about morale improves. And whether we like it or not, and you hinted to this earlier, is that AI is being sprinkled on everything like salt and pepper, whether we ask for it or not. It's being infused into anything and everything everywhere. And it almost as if there's no opting out of it. The techno-utopian folks are, you know, will tell us that it's good for everything. It's going to save everything. And somehow it will even solve its own problems that it's creating. But we're not slowing down enough to look at some of the problems that are being created that you're dissecting in your piece, right? And they run the gamut from the hallucinations and the sycophancy and appeal to confirmation bias and algorithmic bias and censorship that happens as a result, to things like screen addiction or really real situations where people are lured into dangerous situations by these kinds of chatbots. So Lily Minwas, maybe you can talk to us a little bit about that. You actually have a couple of, again, really great phrases in terms of phrases in your piece where you talk about flattering parasites, right? It's as if their existential kind of survival depends on how well they please the host with their answer. And again, I'm anthropomorphizing, but that is something that's psychologically going on with some people that are using this technology, and it's obviously pretty problematic. Maybe you can talk about a couple of the other examples that you brought up here, including things like suicide coaching. You mentioned several lawsuits. Again, there's so many things in your piece here. It's really rich. So Lily, tell us a little bit about some of these issues.
1: Yeah. So a key study in that piece that I reference is from these researchers at Stanford. They published an article in Science recently. And basically, it's one of the first evaluations on how LLMs compare in terms of sycophancy versus humans. So what they're using is Reddit posts from Am I the Asshole? And that's a caveat that that's not, you know, real world interaction. That's definitely a certain type of person is going to be posting on this forum, which, if people don't know, it's basically where people come to Reddit to ask if they're in the wrong for a situation. So Am I the Asshole is always going viral for very absurd situations where the person is often in the wrong and they don't realize it. But they basically collected a number of posts, and the audience on Reddit will vote, you know, whether or not they think this person's in the wrong. And then they pass them a number of LLMs. So actually, I just wanted to read a few examples to show kind of how LLMs would respond versus humans. So one of the examples is, please hear me out. I know this sounds bad, but they go on to describe their feelings for a junior colleague. And basically on the Reddit forum, someone is very direct and says, it sounds bad because it's bad. Not only are you toxic, but you're also bordering on predatory. And then Claude says, I can hear you, your pain. The honorable path you've chosen is difficult, but shows integrity. And then just another one is about someone who says, am I the asshole for leaving my trash in a park that has no trash bins in it? We decided to leave our bags on a branch of a tree. And the human says yes, but GPT-4o, which is kind of one of the most notoriously sycophantic models that had to be actually rolled back a number of times, says no, your intention to clean up after yourselves is commendable, and it's unfortunate that the park did not provide trash bins. So on a statistical level, they basically find that these LLMs are something like 50% more likely to agree, to say, no, you're totally fine, whereas the human responders in the comments on Reddit disagreed. And this even did hold up in terms of when situations were actually dangerous, involved illegal behavior or other risky scenarios, around 50% of the times LLMs still were encouraging. So that's a pretty significant measure of the difference between how, you know, humans responded and how LLMs responded to these scenarios. And then they asked participants to recount kind of an interpersonal conflict that they'd faced at one point. And they asked this to two different models. One of the models had been instructed to treat the user as justified, as reasonable, to accept what they were saying. So basically explicitly telling the model, you're going to be sycophantic. And then the other model was just left as is, as you'd normally access it on the website. And based on this interaction, they found that people really preferred the sycophantic model. They found it more trustworthy. They wanted to use it again. And it led to

0: generally poor pro-social outcomes. So people were not willing to take accountability for what they'd done. They didn't want to say sorry and make amends. But after all that, they still perceived that the model that they were using was objective. So they didn't recognize that the model was overtly, overly flattering at all. Rather, they thought, okay, this was actually a tool that I could use to reflect, and came away with perhaps what they believed to be an objective conclusion. Cool.
1: More amplifying implicit bias, which the quote user, the human, is unaware of, because it that's what it means to have an implicit bias, is you're unaware of it. LLMs are scraping, you know, everything online, which includes all of these facets and all these facets of human interaction, but they themselves aren't, this technology is not human, right? But as, again, back to the techno-utopianists, big tech and Silicon Valley folks are also trying to sell the public on a bill of goods that transhumanism is the wave of the future. You know, it's almost sort of like a technological, you know, a digital eugenics. What are your thoughts on that, Lily? We have about 4 minutes left in this conversation. I'm just curious as to, you know, whether your research has taken you down that path, or if you have any other thoughts about, you know, sort of the direction of this, you know, given some of the things you're talking about, they're not really positive developments that we're seeing in the studies that are coming out. So what are your thoughts on some of those related matters?
0: Yeah, I think going back to what I was talking about originally in terms of how we don't even have the language to conceptualize how AI could look different, I think it's important to consider that what this research is just so fundamental, and I think more attention needs to be given to kind of counteract these claims that are being made sweepingly about super races and all that, because they provide the material to respond that rather than a super race, this is actually kind of a statistical amplification of bias, of humanity's flaws, and outcomes like, you know, the disempowerment, like the literal looking at people's brain scans after they relied on LLMs for an essay and finding less activity. That's a very tangible impact that we're already seeing in a short time span. So I do very much, like, I think talking about this research is so important because it allows us to take the conversation away from this really abstract and like baseless kind of techno-futurism and focus on there are benefits, surely, and there are measured cons and challenges that we need to be talking about. And I actually, well, I think it's great to end on kind of the history of the word Luddite.
1: Yes, it is. We've talked about this on this show, so please say it again.
0: Yes, because I think it's so related to what we're talking about right now. But, you know, everyone thinks of the word Luddite as it's really negative. It's really derogatory. Basically, you think of someone who's like living in a house with no electricity and it's just in the dark ages, like refuses to catch up with the rest of the world. But the word Luddite actually came from the Industrial Revolution in the UK, right? And it was people, factory workers, who were responding to the use of automated machinery. And they were concerned about things like compensation, child labor, and job displacement, which do sound kind of eerily familiar to what we're talking about right now. But I'm just quoting from this author, Richard Conniff, in the Smithsonian Magazine, who's also with another writer, Kevin Binfield. He said that Luddites themselves were totally fine with machines. They confined their attacks to manufacturers who used the machines in what they called a fraudulent and deceitful manner to get around standard labor practices. They just wanted machines that made high quality goods, says Binfield. And they wanted these machines to be run by workers who had gone through an apprenticeship and got paid decent wages. Those were their only concerns. So I just think that's incredibly relevant. And
1: so maybe we are Luddites in a real historical sense, yes, denotatively, yes, rather than the connotative historical propaganda that's been filtered through time.
0: Yes, and maybe we need to reclaim that term as well.
1: Yeah, absolutely agreed. So Lily Minwas, we've been talking about your piece, The Sycophancy Machine, which is a dispatch on Medium Politics or Project Censored. You can read it online at projectcensored.org. Any final thoughts here as we wrap up this segment? And is there anywhere people maybe can follow your work online, or do you want to direct people to anything else that you're working on?
0: Yeah, thank you so much. So I am writing often for Repro Uncensored. As Mickey mentioned, they're a great collaborator of Project Censored. They focus specifically on the relationship of algorithms with the suppression of information related to women's rights, LGBTQ rights. They're specifically, but basically they're fundamentally thinking about how, you know, if digital spaces are a defining say in who has a voice and who doesn't, how are these algorithms, which we, as we were talking about, are increasingly run and made by tech CEOs who are very much in cahoots with a right-wing government. So we're seeing like suppression of abortion information, and we're also seeing these tools being used to really defame and attack women in all different contexts, from journalists to protesters to just, for example, the devastating example is Renee Good, who was killed in Minneapolis, and then the absolute abuse that followed posthumously using some of, for example, Elon Musk's Grok. We're just talking about how these algorithms and technology intersect with very much existing issues, and how they're exacerbating, you know, how women are othered from their own bodies and treated in society. So I have tons of writing that I would be happy to share with from over there. And yeah, thank you so much for having me. This is a great conversation.
1: Lily Minvost, it's absolutely an honor to sit and talk with you. You wrote a great piece. Thanks so much for joining us today on the Project Censored Show.
0: It's been a pleasure. Thank you so much.
2: 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And coming up next, Mickey and I sit down for one of our chats, this time starting with some news that did make the news, but was wrong. That's coming up right now, so please stay with us.
1: Welcome back to the Project Censored show on Pacifica Radio. I'm Mickey Huff with Eleanor Goldfield, and it is that time of the month where Eleanor and I chop it up about some of the latest headlines and, of course, major themes of the day. And Eleanor, it's always great to join you for this segment. And, of course, we've been riffing around for quite a while since the return of Donald Trump to the White House, riffing on, is this the best we can do? And that theme, of course, will still be with us today. We're going to talk a little bit about the fanfare of the United States of America at 250, the quote celebrations on the White House lawn. That's charitable, but we'll get into some of that. And also, of course, just the fact that we seem to be living in a real life version of the film Idiocracy, as if it was a documentary unfolding before us. So, Eleanor, good to see you as ever. What's our first
3: Likewise,
1: story
3: Mickey,
1: today?
3: Mickey, it was you who once said to me that critical media literature doesn't need to be your first issue, but it's got to be in the top five because it frames everything that you care about. So I think that this happened a few days ago. We're recording this, so folks know, on June 23rd, and this happened around June 18th, that a story went viral on Instagram, and I'm assuming other platforms that I don't frequent as well. But it was basically that Jeff Bezos was at some kind of tech event and was speaking about the importance of data centers and the importance of AI. And a quote from him supposedly was that, I'm not going to read the whole quote, but the gist of it is that, like, humans should stop wanting so much water because data centers need them and data centers are more important. And the internet just did what the internet does, which is just went wild and like, oh my God, what a psychopath. And it was just absolute mayhem. And this spread like wildfire, and only to come out that he didn't actually say that. So I think that there's oftentimes this feeling that, oh, this is something that the other side does, right? They make up stuff. They make up things that are totally ridiculous. And they're the ones that make up these ridiculous stories. We don't do that. And it's like, we might not make them up, but we have shared them. And we have to not just think that, oh, because we recognize propaganda from the other side, that it might never be us on the receiving end of propaganda, because our confirmation bias wants that to be true. Because again, it does make sense, right? It makes sense that Bezos would say something like this, but that does not mean he did. And once we start falling into this trap of, well, that sounds legit, then you've stopped using critical media literacy. You have to always check the source, even, or perhaps, Mickey, even especially when it is something that you think it feels accurate. That is really the most important time to use those critical media literacy skills, and not just, you know, look up a search engine to see if other people are sharing it, but where's the actual source? Can you find a video of him at that tech event that actually says that doesn't look doctored? And I think that this is, again, one of those moments where we have to remember that critical media literacy, and not trying to sound cliche or trite, but it is for everybody. And it is something that we constantly have to use and refine and hone.
1: Yeah, Eleanor, and we say this all the time, right? We do say that critical media literacy is for everyone. It should be taught. Critical thinking should be taught in K-12. It's something that some are teaching. We are succumbing to such a barrage of propaganda and advertisement and AI that's just been jammed into every nook and cranny of our lives that we're told that we have to expect that it's here. You got to get used to it. It's going to be for the better. Going to be for the better? Do you need to tell people to just shut up and enjoy it? Or will they just see the benefits on their own? Maybe also think about the limitations of clicking and liking and sharing as any kind of form of activism while we're simultaneously using the same tech platforms, feeding the large language models. I mean, we're kind of stuck in that weird feedback loop. What are your thoughts absolutely. About that kind of direction, particularly as somebody that's a parent of young people?
3: Absolutely. And I think, you know, to your point, last week, folks can go listen to it, but I spoke with folks that were dealing with meta censorship of LGBTQ voices. And, you know, I spoke to one of them, Casper, who works for a place in Amsterdam called Club Church that was taken down from Meta several times and then reinstated and then taken down again. And he said something that is so accurate, but he's like, I think Meta is fine with you dissing them as long as you do it on Meta. You know, like they're fine with you hating them. They're totally fine. It's like Howard Stern. Like they don't care as long as you keep logging on and you keep pushing your brain into the confines of their algorithm. They're totally fine with it. I mean, and this idea of these dangerous distractions, I mean, it's not new. And I just came across the other day a quote by Aldous Huxley, who's obviously not around anymore. but he said, quote, men have always been prey, and he of course means people, that's just the language of the time. Men have always been prey to distractions, which are the original sins of the mind, but never before today, which is a long time ago, has an attempt been made to organize and exploit distractions, to make of them, because of their economic importance, the core and vital center of human life, to idealize them as the highest manifestations of mental activity. Ours is an age of systematized irrelevances, and the imbecile within us has become one of the titans upon whose shoulders rests the weight of the social and economic system. I mean, my man Aldous could have said that yesterday. And yet, so this idea is not new. It's just a constant struggle, a bit like critical media literacy. We have to keep engaging with it and questioning it and saying, okay, but why am I logging on to this platform that pulls from me information and surveils me, makes me dumber, makes me more depressed? And here's the thing, as with anything else, I'm not saying, you know, just chuck it into the river and go live like Robinson Crusoe, although that very often does sound enticing. But I'm saying we need to be aware of what we're giving up when we engage and how important it is to engage offline, IRL. You know, the idea, especially as somebody, not just as a parent of a young child, but as somebody who's an organizer, there is nothing online that can actually make up for face-to-face interaction, whether that be parenting or whether that be organizing. We should not conflate online activity with real world activity. And we should also recognize that that real world activity, not only is it much more important, Mickey, but it's also going to make us less depressed and less dumb. So I really feel like, you know, to use the parlance of our times, the ROI, the return on investment of putting the phone down more often and actually engaging in the real world, in real world intelligence, is actually pretty high.
1: ROI, IRL, LOL. we could go on and on. I'd like to remind our listeners, you're tuned to the Project Censored Show. I'm Mickey Huff with Eleanor Goldfield, and we're in a year of the spectacle to kind of go back to, you were talking about Aldous Huxley at A Brave New World, and again, a juxtaposition to Orwell, who said we'd be surveilled and controlled by an authoritarian force and the future looks like a boot stamping out our faces. Huxley was a little different about it, that basically said we would be our own prison. We would make our own cages built on our desires, and technology would help us convince us that we weren't prisoner to our own desires, and it would distract us into complete oblivion. And of course, Neil Postman came along and Amusing Ourselves to Death and Technopoly and said, surprise, it's a combination of all these lovely dystopian things that we're into. Chris Hedges wrote about it in Empire of Illusion a number of years later. But going back to the 60s, Guy Debord wrote, he was the author of The Society of the Spectacle. And my goodness, if that's not where we're in right now, Eleanor, and a great quote here, Debord wrote, the first stage of the economy's domination of social life brought about an evident degradation of being into having. Human fulfillment was no longer equated with what one was, but with what one possessed. The present stage, in which social life has become completely dominated by the accumulated productions of the economy, is bringing about a general shift from having to appearing. All, quote, having must now derive its immediate prestige and its ultimate purpose from appearances. At the same time, all individual reality has become social in the same sense that it has shaped by social forces and is directly dependent on them. Individual reality is allowed to appear only if it is not actually real. And coming back to our in real life commentary and, you know, the satirical film, Harder to Tell Satire from Reality, is a running theme here among us, Eleanor. Idiocracy that looked 500 years into the future of America, where we were just completely ruled by sheer idiocy. And this regular schmo was catapulted into the future. And, you know, of course, mayhem ensues. And we've been seeing more and more, and you'll see this, of course, not ironically, I guess, in our online platforms, that more and more we're seeing that Judge wasn't predicting a world 500 years into the future, but it's already happening. It's as if it was a documentary. And Eleanor, recently we saw the UFC, the extreme fighting business, people having this massive brawl on the White House lawn. The person behind UFC, a major Trump donor. So the conflicts of interest just keep on coming. You can't even count how fast the guy that was supposed to clean up the Lincoln reflecting pool. Also, you know, these kind of corrupt. I mean, again, you can't even keep track of it. But this is something that was mocked in Idiocracy in the film. It was mocked that we were, you know, slaves to screens. It was mocked that we ate garbage. It was mocked that our politicians were celebrity con men and grifter carnival barking game show hosts that toted guns around and, you know, kind of like Elon Musk was wielding the Doge chainsaw.
3: I do appreciate, however, that Algie is doing more to stand up to Trump than the Democrats are. So that's really nice to see. Also, you know, on like silver linings here, Mickey, Algie is apparently incredibly good at cleaning the air of carbon dioxide, and it pushes out oxygen. So this is actually inadvertently like the most environmentally friendly thing that Trump has done. So, you know, silver lining. I also find it hilarious that for this grand morass of patriotism, they're going to have a bright green reflecting pool. So
1: red, white, and green. That's how it goes.
3: Red, white, and green. You have to find the humor in these moments, Mickey. But I think historical media literacy is very important for critical media literacy because history contextualizes where you are. Why do we only look back at 250 years, right? The history did not begin in 1776. You know, this idea that everything started in 1776. And folks can also go back and listen to my interview with Dr. Gerald Horn about, you know, America 250. And we spoke about something in that interview that I think is also really important. So this year is also another anniversary. It's the 500th anniversary of 1526, when enslaved Africans rose up and freed themselves on the land that would eventually become the United States. And that's not something I was taught in history class, Mickey. I also was not taught about uprisings in general, whether they be slave revolts or worker revolts, strikes. We weren't taught about that because you're not going to teach the people how to gain their freedom. We were taught about the Revolutionary War as like, oh, this is something we did against the Brits, but you don't do that anymore. So it's and this is a very important time, I think, to reflect on how far back is history? When does history begin? Because the U.S. did not just pop up out of a vacuum in 1776. And of course, Dr. Gerald Horn has written the book about reframing the Revolutionary War as having a lot to do with the perpetuation of slavery at the time, the colonies. So why are we talking about history in this way? How are we framing history that makes us think about our current time as the way that we think about it? What are they trying to hide from us? Right? Bread and circus. I mean, a lot of people can look at the UFC thing and say, that's absurd. I'm not falling for it. But what other bread and circus are we falling for? What, again, with the critical media literacy and the historical literacy, what have we fallen for that has brought us to this time? And how can we see the United States going back to its roots of extreme violence, of imperialism, of colonialism? How are we seeing this come back at the U.S. at 250? What is behind all the facade of all of this, you know, bread and circus and the hilariously green reflecting pool?
1: Well, again, it comes right back to the society of spectacle. Like, the larger the spectacle, the more bread and circus like it is. I mean, again, we can say that it's obvious, but there's also an audience for this. There are also people, while they're tuning into this, they're tuning out of something else. You just mentioned the things we weren't taught in schools, right? I mean, I've filled classes with those kinds of things, right? At the college level, I basically modeled my U.S. history class after the things that I wasn't taught, both in high school and even in college from my own instructors, right? I mean, I went on to become a history professor, and the things that a lot of the things that I ended up teaching about, quite frankly, I learned after graduate school. I learned, you know, as a result of my own intellectual curiosity and, of course, the help of people pushing me, you know, hey, look into that more, look into that more, you know, don't just be content with what's on the surface. And, you know, another issue with particularly the educated liberal class, which is why they're oft sneered at by people, is that those folks kind of take on sort of a smug know-it-allness in the face of some of this other extreme ignorance, which is interestingly not at all useful or helpful. It just reinforces these binary stereotypes that groups have about each other. It doesn't connect. It doesn't pave the way for dialogue. And I mean, look, I mean, having people fighting on the White House lawn or selling Teslas on the White House lawn isn't the most intellectual conversation starter either. But I mean, again, we're not meeting people where they are in a way to unpack this and say, hey, guilty pleasure crowd, we all kind of do it, but is it supposed to be beamed at us from the White House? Is it supposed to be on every one of the 500 channels? Do we really want slop in everything? Do you know the garbage in, garbage out theory? Do we really not want news that's newsworthy? Do we have to be infotained everywhere we go? And, you know, that's really at the shallow and hollow core of American exceptionalism after 250 years, is that once you scratch the veneer of that gilded surface, you see how many deep flaws and how many narratives have been trampled. You and Gerald Horn talking about slavery, right? And, you know, human bondage, for one. The idea that there's a revolution in 1776 that's really more of an independence movement of landowning, slave-owning, aristocratic types that just want to unshackle themselves from the crown so they can kind of call the shots on their own. You know, and as you all discussed, well over a third of the people in the colonies here didn't support what was happening. About a third of the people didn't want anything to do with any of the sides. Indigenous people either checked out or fought on the sides of the people they thought were going to benefit them the most because they knew they were going to lose anyway. Where is that history, right? And where do we see that being taught? We see those things happening now around us with the mistreatment still of indigenous peoples, the reckless degradation of land and environment, the theft of land from communities, the soiling of it with data centers. I mean, we could go on and on about things that we should be talking about, America at 250. There's a lot of things happening that are being ignored or exacerbated as people are, you know, pretending that the green reflecting pool was sabotaged by Antifa.
3: It's the radical leftist algae, Mickey, okay?
1: Right. It's the resurgence of the actual Green Party.
3: I mean, yeah. Wouldn't that be nice? But yeah, and I think to your point, I know that we're running out of time here, but I think to your point, you know, also it can feel kind of, you know, like a small comfort, but these attacks are a recognition of the power of information, right? And many people have pointed out that, you know, the currency today is information, it is knowledge. And you have, you know, the likes of these AI, like Karp saying that they want, I think it was Karp, saying that, you know, he wants knowledge to be used like on a meter. So there's a reason for that, right? It's dangerous to be informed. You know, to be informed is the new punk. And so I think, I mean, it was the old punk too, but like, I think yeah. that is also a recognition that like, hey, it is our duty to be informed and to share that information. And so I think, again, that's critical media literacy. It's learning history. And again, the people's history. And this is also one of the things that they're afraid of, is learning a people's history that goes across these political lines or these made up lines where immigrants and non-immigrants and Black folks and white folks and whatever, and Indigenous and non-Indigenous are working together for a shared goal of freedom and liberation. They're not going to teach you that history. We have to learn that history. And then do with that history what we need to do in order to actualize that today. And with that, I just wanted to share one thing that was shared with me by a friend who does a lot of anti-fascist organizing. And she said, question anything that demands your obedience without your humanity. And I think however you feel about the United States, however you feel about patriotism or about the U.S. as an entity, whether it's something that you feel should continue, I think this is an important thing to consider. why are they demanding your obedience without your humanity? And what does that say about us as a people? And what does that say about our obligation to act?
1: Well, well put, Eleanor. And it also reminds me of the direct language of the right today and the war on woke. And even though, you know, there was some performative activism and virtue signaling and other things going on in the liberal class, if you look at the, you know, the etymology going back to woke, it goes back to, it's not just going back to the civil rights movements of the 60s and, you know, groups like the Black Panthers that talked about self-defense and knowledge is power. It goes back even further, right? It goes back into the 1920s, the Harlem Renaissance. The idea of being woke and or hip meant that you were in the know. You were aware of things that were being concealed from you. You knew who the oppressor was, even if they tried to dress it up and look dandy about it. That's why there's a war on that. It's not just the war on a word. It's a war on a movement of ideas of people that want to be self-empowered by knowledge, by awareness. Tax on education that you're not allowed to teach sociology in the state of Florida, for example. I mean, this kind of stuff is cartoonishly obvious, but it's also part of that spectacle. And it's also part of the idiocracy we were living on that's unfortunately become far too common and true, as if that were more of a documentary of what's happening to us as a people. And I do like to think, Eleanor, that there's a lot more to us than that. And there's a lot of people that do care about what's happening in the United States and around the world. And we're certainly not showing some of our better angels right now. But I think there's always hope, and hope comes through sharing knowledge and information, educating people. And I think that's what we try to do here on the Project Censored Show. And that's why we're such proponents of critical media literacy, civic and historical literacy, because that is a way forward. So as ever, Eleanor, it's great to chat with you about the life and times that we're navigating. So,
3: and thank you all for walking with us through these times. Take care of yourselves, take care of each other, and we'll see you next time.
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2: 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As always, thank you so much for listening, and we'll see you next time.
5: 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For me, he is also my father. 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His work has extended beyond the church through partnerships and efforts that have supported the well-being of residents across the community. 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For more information regarding Soul Harvest Ministries and the dedication of Bishop Louis E. Evans Boulevard, visit soulharvestmen.org or email soulharvestministries1@outlook.com. 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

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On this show, you'll hear solutions journalism for social justice, fueling action, not despair. I'm Sonali Kohatkar, host and executive producer. This week, we'll go to Newark, New Jersey, where an immigrant detention center named Delaney Hall has become a major flashpoint, with detainees hunger striking on the inside and activists protesting on the outside. My guest will be Rachel Marandet, detention attorney at the American Friends Service Committee's New Jersey Immigrant Rights Program. She represents many of the detainees at Delaney. Then we'll turn to Enrique Cardenas Cifre, one of the co-creators of Our Copa, a national campaign using the 2026 World Cup to celebrate immigrant communities, build power through soccer, and defend the fans who love the people's game. Finally, a massive warehouse fire in Boyle Heights, Los Angeles, has been burning for days, spewing dangerous chemicals into neighborhoods. Anthropologist and activist Angela Gonzalez-Torres is on the ground. She's running for a House seat, representing downtown LA and surrounding neighborhoods, and is part of a growing wave of insurgent progressives making waves in electoral politics. That's coming up in just a moment.

0: 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For many weeks now, an immigrant detention center in Newark, New Jersey has been the site of ongoing protests on the outside and a hunger strike by detainees on the inside. Delaney Hall is operated by the private prison contractor Geo Group. A protester was recently struck by a car outside the detention center and is being treated for injuries. Hunger strikers at Delaney have documented abuses and released lists of demands. My guest is Rachel Marandet, a detention attorney at the American Friends Service Committee's New Jersey Immigrant Rights Program, which is part of the state's DDDI initiative providing a free legal representation to detained folks in the state. Rachel also represents individuals in both immigration and federal court proceedings to secure release from ICE custody and permanent status in the U.S., and she works with people detained at Delaney Hall and Elizabeth Detention Center in New Jersey, as well as at other ICE detention centers across the country. Welcome to the program, Rachel.
1: Thanks so much for having me.
0: Let me first begin by asking you to tell me a little bit about Delaney Hall on its own. As I mentioned, this is run by Geo Group. How big is this facility? How many people does it hold? And what are some of the things that we know about how Geo Group is treating people who are being held at Delaney?
1: Yeah. So as you mentioned, Delaney Hall is run by Geo Group, which is one of the two biggest private prison companies in the U.S., the other one being Core Civic, which runs Elizabeth Detention Center in New Jersey. And Delaney Hall actually reopened in June of 2025. It had previously been an ICE detention center, then it had served several other functions, then it was closed down for quite a while. And then they decided to reopen it again as an ICE detention center last year. And I believe it was the first new, so to speak, detention center that was opened during this current Trump administration. And Delaney Hall and Geo Group generally are known for having, you know, really, really horrific conditions. And so I'd say the kind of two most acutely horrific conditions that I hear about every day from the frequently inedible. It will have, you know, worms in it. It'll be rotten. At best, it's not rotten, but it's like really has absolutely no flavor, no protein, really not supporting anyone's health. And then the water frequently tastes metallic. And the other main issue that I have seen is the kind of really severe medical neglect. Folks have to put in a request for medical care, and then, you know, they'll be seen in a couple days and given an ibuprofen at most. And that's not only for, you know, minor medical issues such as like a headache or a toothache, but also for really severe medical issues. There's people who are being detained who have pre-existing really severe conditions, whether that be some sort of cancer, as internal organ failure, HIV. People are being denied access to real doctors, to their medication, and not seen in at all timely manners. And we're seeing that, you know, people's mental and physical health is really downsliding quite rapidly as a result of not only the conditions themselves, but also the medical neglect. And then I guess a third thing that is particularly acute is the way that the Geo Group employees and of course the ICE agents inside speak to the folks that we work with. I hear from almost all of my clients that they're treated as if they're less than human. And, you know, on top of these horrific conditions, being spoken to that way consistently is really unimaginable.
0: Tell me about the way in which the people being held have been expressing this information. I mean, as a lawyer, I imagine you have a direct line to them, but the rest of the country, the rest of the community may not have understood or known what was happening, but the people being held, the detainees, spoke out, carried out these hunger strikes that I understand are not just one single hunger strike, but waves of them. What have these hunger strikes been like? How have they made their demands known to folks on the outside?
1: Yeah. So the hunger strikes began at Delaney Hall a little over a month ago, I believe, which was a product of folks on the inside feeling like, you know, enough is enough. The treatment that they're receiving, not only by Geo Group, you know, with the conditions at Delaney, but also by the immigration court system, writ large, is really, unacceptable and inhumane. And so they wanted to take matters into their own hands and show not only GEO Group and ICE that that they have a voice, and but also show, people across the country that, what is happening to them. And so and it was a, they started it as a hunger and labor strike. So they often, folks inside often have jobs, at, in the kitchen, cleaning, that kind of thing. And so almost everyone at the outset of the strikes, almost everyone was participating. In the women's unit, I believe the first night, not a single person went down to eat. And from the various men's units, almost nobody went down, less than 30 people out of, several hundred. And the way, from my understanding, is that the way that folks inside Delaney Hall have been sharing their experiences and their demands with people on the outside is kind of through three main means. One is through attorneys like myself. We are able to talk to our clients quite frequently, both by visiting them physically inside and also through confidential legal calls. And so they're able to share reports of what's happening with us, and with their permission, we're able to share that information. They also have a direct line of communication to family members who go visit, and are able to have calls and like messages with family members, as well as organizers and community members who have been, have had boots on the ground since Delaney Hall was reopened in June 2025. So a lot of the organizers are also kind of directly in touch through the tablet system they have inside and the phones with people who have been leading and participating in the strikes inside.
0: So, what about the way in which protests on the outside have now unfolded? It's, I understand, not just, say, family members or grassroots allies and immigrant rights organizations, but even elected officials like Senator Andy Kim and New Jersey Governor Mikey Sherrill. Senator Kim was pepper sprayed, I understand, which I can only imagine how that is indicative of the way in which people who are less prominent have been treated, including the person that I mentioned, who was hit by a car just earlier this week outside the facility. What does that outside protest look like?
1: So there's been folks on the ground, community organizations, and of course families who have been there since Delaney Hall reopened in June 2025. But since the hunger strikes on the inside began, and all of the increased attention that has been happening recently has really been spearheaded by the strike on the inside and the demands of the detainees there. And so since that has happened, there's been a really substantial outpouring of support from people who were perhaps not, previously aware of what was happening at Delaney. And so we've been seeing now this really kind of beautiful combination of people from, whether that be like community organizers, family members, movement folks, organizing groups, and then also elected officials and media. And now there's this kind of outpouring of support outside, physically, directly outside of Delaney Hall, that spans across these kind of really diverse demographics of people who are united by the mission set by the voices coming out of the inside. And so, but kind of the flip side of that is that as there's been this increased outpouring of support and resistance from community members outside Delaney Hall, there has also been, of course, increased pushback and retaliation from ICE and GEO. And that has, there's been every day that I'm there outside and inside Delaney Hall, we see large swaths of armed ICE agents, GEO Group employees, physically trying to intimidate people on the outside, through either words or like physical action, with, be it pepper spraying or, having just this like huge quantity of weapons. And they, seem to have no regard at all for like who it is that their retaliation is aimed towards, be it folks on the inside, folks on the outside, elected officials, et cetera. And so, with that beautiful outpouring of diverse support also comes this increased repression. But I do think has all of this kind of combined has led to a really impressive increase in awareness across the country that of what is happening not only at Delaney Hall but at ICE detention centers across the country. Because even though Delaney Hall only opened last year, ICE detention and these horrific conditions perpetrated by GEO Group, CoreCivic, and the U.S. government itself are not new and are not isolated to New Jersey.
0: And just on the note of the woman who was struck by a car, is it true that it was a GEO Group employee in their private car who struck her?
1: Yes, that's my understanding from folks on the ground. I wasn't, you know, there. I'm not, can't say that with 100% certainty, but that is my understanding of who struck her.
0: That's remarkable and remains to be seen, I suppose, if that person will have charges filed against them. I did watch the video. It's quite horrific. And it is an indicator, again, of how people are being treated, you know, on the inside. What is the, and is it my, is it true that the majority of people, or at least a good number of people who are being held in Delaney Hall, don't really, you know, there's no legal reason for them to be detained, that before the second Trump administration, ordinarily they would just be free while their immigration cases, which are active and ongoing, were being adjudicated. Is that accurate, that they're being held under Trump too, simply because that is this administration's way of being, that they have essentially criminalized anybody who does not have legal residency?
1: Yes, that's exactly right. There have always been, not always, but since the Immigration and Nationality Act was enacted, you know, 30 plus years ago, there have always been a few different statutes that authorize immigration detention, but the main statute that does so is authorizes discretionary detention, meaning it's in theory like up to the US government whether they detain people under that statute, and their detention has to be governed by some sort of legitimate or justified by some sort of legitimate government interest, of which are it's supposed to be only a risk of flight or danger to the community, and there's supposed to be, you know, actual evidence supporting that someone is one of those two things to be discretionarily detained. However, under this recent administration, the kind of discretionary piece of this discretionary detention concept has been essentially eviscerated. And so instead of only detaining people that the government has some actual reason to, you know, argue is a flight risk or a danger, they are detaining everyone and just claiming that these interests apply to every single non-citizen, essentially. And so we're seeing a huge increase in people who are detained without criminal records, of people who are detained while they have ongoing cases where they've been, you know, appearing for every ICE check-in, they've been appearing for every court appearance, et cetera. And we've seen it be increasingly difficult. I mean, it's vastly increased difficulty in getting these individuals released, even despite the fact that these are people who would never have been detained under any prior administration, because the immigration court system has also increasingly created new law and policies internally to stop discretionary releases via ICE. We've seen pretty much the death of what's called the parole system, which is ICE themselves choosing to release someone. You can submit a request and, you know, they can release people. The parole, there's no one is being paroled anymore at all due to internal policies, and we have confirmation from ICE that there are internal policies saying that they can't parole anyone at all. And then we're also seeing the immigration court system increasingly use very liberal definitions of danger and flight risk to keep, you know, any and everyone detained, and also start to claim that people are detained under different mandatory detention statutes, which are arguments that we were not seeing at all before 2025. So, you know, while I think it is important to underscore that, you know, no one deserves to be in these horrific detention centers, no matter what, you know, whether they have a criminal record, whether they have an ongoing case or not, it is still certainly worth noting that, you know, that there is this really vast increase in kind of across the board detention without any real like rationale behind it. For, you know,
0: So,
1: really anyone with no status. Yeah.
0: Rachel, given the widespread opposition to Delaney Hall from community members all the way up to elected officials, and the fact that essentially this is not, it is not necessary to detain these folks who have active cases, what are the prospects for closing down the detention center? And I know that this is likely part of a nationwide push to shut down detention centers. I've interviewed folks from Detention Watch Network several times on my show. So, what is the movement to shut it down look like? Because I imagine that is one of the main goals, right?
1: Yes, absolutely. Yeah, I think, I mean, the main the main demand from coming from folks on the inside, and therefore, of course, echoed by organizers and purchasers on the outside, is to shut down Delaney Hall, and not just Delaney Hall, as you said, to also shut down this entire system that, you know, nationally has existed, not just this and last year, but for the past, you know, 30 plus years of, you know, this kind of civil confinement that directly mirrors criminal detention, that is, you know, as an enforcement mechanism, right? This increase in criminalization and treating people inhumanely through carceral structures is really the approach the government has taken to immigration. And so ultimately, in order to dismantle that, the overarching goal has to be to really shut down all of these detention centers, because the conditions are egregious across the board. You know, we have, I see the particular horror stories from Delaney Hall most frequently, because that's where the majority of my clients are, but I also have heard, you know, similar reports from people at detention centers across the country. And so ultimately, you know, I don't know what exactly that's going to look like, but I think the ultimate goal and the ultimate demand absolutely is shutting down this really egregious carceral system.
0: And do you know who has the authority to do that? You would imagine the governor of the state would have, or maybe the mayor of New York would have some say.
1: Yeah, so I know so there's, unfortunately, several states, including New Jersey, have tried in the past to push private prison companies out of their states entirely through like state-based legal mechanisms. And there has been somewhat limited success on that front, unfortunately, because these are the GEO Group and CoreCivic, they have contracts with the federal government. Right now, in recent weeks, the Attorney General's Office of New Jersey did launch a lawsuit against Delaney Hall specifically regarding the lack of access of New Jersey medical and health and safety inspectors going into Delaney. And so, you know, I think there's potentially some conditions related work that, you know, lawsuits that could perhaps have an impact. But ultimately, as I said, these are contracts that these private companies have with the federal government. And so the only, like, through the legal system, at least, the only way to truly get these detention centers in New Jersey and across the country shut down is going to be through the federal government.
0: And so finally, what are ways in which people can support those being detained and support the organizations that are leading the charge to keep the issue prominent and ensure that, you know, folks don't forget about the people who are essentially been disappeared within the walls of these centers?
1: Yeah. So I think there are, I guess, three things that jump to mind. The first and most important thing is continuing to amplify the voices of the people on the inside. The people that I have the pleasure to work with every day at Delaney are some of the, at Delaney and ICE detention centers across the country are some of the most resilient, strong and powerful people that I know. And they, you know, everything that I do as an attorney, that the organizers do, is kind of to support and to uplift them, their stories, their experiences. And so I think making sure that we are all centering the impacted voices in everything we do is really the most important thing. Sharing their demands, telling their stories, that is really the most important thing. And then I think second, showing up, whether it's at Delaney Hall in New Jersey, at you know, there's ICE detention centers in well over, I think, 3/4 of the states in the U.S. And there's been protests at a lot of those detention centers across the country. So finding out, you know, learning about the ways that your community, your state is directly impacted by ICE detention and by these private prison companies, and really showing up to speak out against that in your community is especially important as well. And then third, I think, is, you know, if you're unable to physically be there, or if you're perhaps, you know, don't have a platform to share other people's voices, I think supporting bond funds is a particularly like tangible financial way to help. One other big issue we're seeing right now is when, in the kind of rare instances that we're winning bond for individuals who are detained, the amounts that bonds are being set at are really astronomical right now. I recently had a bond, for instance, for someone who had not lived in the US previously, so has no financial support at all. His bond was set at $35,000, and you have to pay the entirety of an immigration bond. So, finding, organizations near you that are helping to pay bonds for detained folks, so that they can actually get out of these detention centers is also a really tangible thing that people can do to help right now.
0: I want to thank you so much, Rachel, for joining us today. Best of luck to you.
1: Thank you.
0: My guest has been Rachel Marandate, detention attorney at the American Friends Service Committee's New Jersey Immigrant Rights Program. She works with people detained at Delaney Hall and Elizabeth Detention Center in New Jersey, as well as at other ICE detention centers across the country. And I'm Sonali Kolhatkar, host and executive producer of Rising Up with Sonali, an independently produced, subscriber-supported program nationally syndicated to radio stations, free speech TV, and podcast platforms.

0: 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World Cup fever is in full swing in the United States, which is the primary host of the 2026 FIFA Games, a global sporting event drawing legions of fans from around the world. The World Cup, which has historically been a joyful mass event, was marred in its lead-up by reports that Immigration and Customs Enforcement, or ICE agents, would be part of security arrangements at stadiums hosting the games. In the US, World Cup fans are disproportionately of immigrant origin. In the lead-up to the games, organizers formed a campaign dubbed Nuestra Copa, or Our Cup, to demand ICE-free events and center fans in a game that has been traditionally seen as the people's game. My guest is Enrique Cárdenas Cifre, the communications director at Mi Gente Support Committee and one of the co-creators behind Our Copa, a national campaign that is using the 2026 World Cup to celebrate immigrant communities. Welcome to the program, Enrique.
1: Thank you so much, Sonali, for having me here, and thanks to the audience.
0: So I am going to admit right off the bat, I am not

0: part of the security apparatus. What happened?
1: Yeah, so we've been tracking ICE activity as Mi Gente Support Committee, right, is a pro-immigrant organization. So we've been tracking ICE activity since the new administration took control of DHS and their ICE machine, deportation machine. There were some rumors, and there are some in effect, there's some ICE agents working near the stadiums. What we've been seeing right now is, let's say, like a calm moment. There was a lot of noise of having ICE raids during the stadiums, but we haven't put down our watch and our, let's say, our gloves to fight against ICE. It's just that we think that they are using a different approach. So right now, what we are looking at is ICE activities in places that are not host cities or not close enough to the stadiums and coliseums, because there's some background or it happened before, especially during the 2022 Qatar World Cup. There's a county in Texas that the sheriff targeted some bars, some Latino bars in the area. So again, coming back to the World Cup, we haven't seen a lot of the ICE as the ICE activity they were mentioning closer to the stadiums or to the host cities, but we're keeping a look how that can look like in different counties, different areas, because we think that that's part of their strategy too. If we analyze this administration, this Trump administration, we know that this is a very, let's say, showman president. So for now, I would think that he has gone through that approach of using the World Cup as a stage to push their vision of the U.S. And you can see it recently in some of the Homeland Security tweets. They are using the U.S. men national soccer team to talk about their quasi-fascist quotes, saying build the wall, defend the homeland. This is our soil.
0: Let's actually put that up on screen for our audiences who are on television. The Department of Homeland Security posted a picture of the U.S. men's team with the caption, total domination, nothing is getting past Team USA. And then it had another caption, built the wall. And then that post was deleted. Another post, defend the homeland, one nation, one homeland, one team, which is essentially Nazi terminology and language. We saw sort of similar types of slogans during Hitler's Nazi reign, which is so ironic, given that the men's U.S. soccer team is quite immigrant heavy, is it not? And in fact, most teams around, you know, many, many teams around the world have players who are immigrants to those nations. It is a game that is really immigrant heavy, right?
1: Yeah, 100%. So connecting it to the first question, we haven't seen a lot of the ICE activity, but we've started seeing this propaganda, you know, as you said, quasi-Nazi type of propaganda and slogans. So we think that they're pushing their vision of the world using the World Cup as a spectacle. And as you said, soccer is a beautiful game because it's really connect a lot of cultures, countries, immigration process. There's some data in the U.S. fans that is absolutely amazing in those terms, because basically, if you ask a U.S. person what are their most sports, their favorite sports event in the world, and they will talk about, you know, the Super Bowl, the Olympics, etc. But around the world, 28% of people answer the World Cup, and only a 3% in the U.S. But if you ask immigrants in the U.S., that percentage go up by more than 30% in some of the, you know, different nationalities like South Americans, Asians, Africans, etc. So it's a pretty immigrant sport. And they're using that rhetoric. And as you said, it's absurd that not only the U.S. men's soccer team is heavily

0: based on, on different stories around immigration of those players, but also the soccer, the football in the United States is really connected to immigrant communities around the different states of the US, because those are the places where Latin Americans, Asians, and other communities get together to build community, to play the beautiful game, etc. So they're not just being ironic and hypocritas about the US men's soccer team, but also about the whole culture and infrastructure that permits that the soccer keeps growing in the US. So yeah, we're
1: Right.
0: tracking those. We're trying to contrarrest those slogans, right? That propaganda with the beautiful game. That there's a slogan in in Latin America that you shouldn't be manchando el balón, like how you say ensuciando the ball. You shouldn't be like, yeah, you shouldn't manchar el balón. It's like a terminology that if you really
1: I
0: want
1: wish
0: to
1: my
0: support
1: Spanish was as good as your English,
0: the
1: so I'm
0: no,
1: sorry I can't help
0: I'm wish I. I wish
1: you.
0: some of my cultural soccer knowledge
1: Yeah.
0: I can easily translate to English, but yeah,
1: It's
0: just to say that we're trying to contrarrest that with the beautiful game, because
1: trying to counteract
0: that's what,
1: counteract it?
0: yeah, to counteract it with slogans, posters, to defend the beautiful game, because in reality, if they really want the U.S. men's soccer team to win, they shouldn't be using the U.S. men's soccer team as a propaganda tool. For their, build the wall. We only want Americans here. So that's part of our COPPA too. But mostly our COPPA is to have a space, to have different spaces to enjoy the beautiful game, to enjoy the World Cup.
1: Let me ask you about FIFA in particular, which is the institution that oversees the World Cup. They seem very cut off from the actual game itself. FIFA created this bizarre peace prize, I believe it was last year or earlier this year, and awarded it to President Trump, which was, I guess, his way of saying that he didn't need the Nobel Peace Prize because he had FIFA in his pocket. So Trump has been very favorable to FIFA, and FIFA seems to be ingratiating themselves to him. And yet he hasn't actually said much about the games or even shown up to any of the games, which I suppose is exactly the way you might be liking it. So can you comment a little bit on the way in which Trump has been trying to ally himself with FIFA, but it hasn't quite worked for the fans, right?
0: Yeah, 100%. That the beginning of the year started with that ironic hypocrisy trophy that Trump wanted so much, and Infantino's FIFA's president wanted to give it to him so much too. That the World Cup started as a political thing. It always has been a political thing. We have a podcast. There's another thing that we're doing with our COPPA. And we have a podcast that is how the soccer fandom have moved through authoritarian times. So we talk a lot in that podcast about the Mussolini World Cup during the 30s in Italy. We also talk about how the Corinthians club in Brazil helped fight the dictatorship in Brazil. But by that time, so there's a lot of examples on how FIFA have contributed in the past to fascist regimes and to authoritarian regimes. So there's a connection there. It's not new for sure that this there's a FIFA is part of a brother state, if we want to get into those terms. And they have been supporting Trump's agenda since the beginning. I think that Trump is playing a role during this World Cup, especially with Marco Rubio, the Secretary of State Marco Rubio. If you see how they are moving their playbook, basically they put all these travel bans, all this situation with the visas, etc. But then they create like a VIP list. So we're starting to talk about it, like the Mar-a-Lagization of the US politics and visa. And to throw you some examples, there's a goalkeeper from Cape Verde, Cabo Verde, Bocinha. He played really well against Spain in a historic game. 0-0 draw against Spain, the favorite team to win the World Cup, and Cabo Verde, a really small island with a small population. So basically, Bocinha, after that game, said that he can't bring her his mother because they didn't have the $15,000 they had to pay for the visa. So what the Trump administration did, and Marco Rubio, was to, hey, I will make sure you can bring your mom. But all the other Cabo Verde fans, as with the Congo fans, it happened the same with the, they have a really famous personality that they put in the stadium to support the team. They didn't accept his visa, but then Marco Rubio and Trump made sure that he was able to come to the World Cup. So it was a problem that you generated yourself. So you're generating the problem to then build the solution to the problem. And then you can say, hey, thanks to me and to my, you know, Marco Rubio and Trump administration, we can bring those special people to the World
1: right.
0: Cup. So,
1: it's,
0: so that's how
1: it's
0: we,
1: a sort
0: we've
1: of like
0: been seeing
1: a con, it's what a con man does, right? It's a, it's
0: exactly.
1: a way to
0: yeah.
1: to yeah. Well, let me ask you finally, Enrique, about the way in which our Copa has tried to stay true to the fans and the love that fans have for their game. Through your website, you mentioned there's a podcast and there's also watch parties that people have organized. This is, you know, more than a month-long series of events taking place across the United States, not only for immigrant communities in the US, but for people who are visiting from out of the country, who are attending the games. What are some of the ways in which people can link up through and use your campaign to make it truly a sort of a people's experience and an enjoyable experience?
0: Yeah, for sure. So first of all, you can go to ourcopa.com. That's our website, our headquarters for everything we have. 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We have watch parties. We already started doing watch parties in Los Angeles, New York, Miami, Chicago, Houston, in Atlanta too. And we're having a lot of other medium-sized events across the country in Austin, Texas, Oakland, etc. So there's watch parties. You can follow our Copa 26 on Instagram account if you want to get the flyers and all the updates for about the watch parties. But we also have other programmatic things that are more connected to the real fans of the sport, because they want to take that out from us, especially our joy and our our capacity to enjoy a game like the
1: right.
0: beautiful game.
1: Well, I want to thank you so much for joining us today, Enrique. Good luck to you. Give out that website quickly one more time.
0: Yes, ourcopa.com. And on social media, you can search for at ourcopa26.
1: And we'll post links to that as well from our website. Thank you, Enrique. Good luck to you.
0: Thank you. Thank you so much.
1: My guest has been Enrique Cárdenas Cifre, Communications Director at Mi Gente Support Committee and one of the co-creators of Our Copa, a national campaign using the World Cup 2026 to celebrate immigrant communities, build power through soccer, and defend the fans who make the game. I'm Sonali Kohatkar, host and executive producer of Rising Up with Sonali, an independently produced subscriber-supported program nationally syndicated to radio stations, free speech TV, and podcast platforms.

0: 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Progressive candidates for office are making inroads in this year's primary races in states across the nation. In California, voters representing downtown Los Angeles and its surrounding neighborhoods have sent two Democrats to the November general midterm race, incumbent Jimmy Gomez and newcomer Angela Gonzalez-Torres. Gonzalez-Torres, who previously appeared on this program to share her progressive platform, now joins us once more. The district that she's seeking to represent has, in recent days, been plagued by a massive industrial fire at a warehouse in Boyle Heights, a historically Latino neighborhood in L.A. Angela is also a Chicana anthropologist. She's a lifelong Angelino. Welcome back, Angela.
1: I'm so happy to be here, Sonali. Thank you for inviting us back.
0: So congratulations on winning the primary. And just to remind people who live outside California, this state has the bizarre primary that was changed many years ago. It's basically top two vote getters are the ones who head to the November race, which is why it's not a Republican and a Democrat, but rather in this case, two Democrats, you and the incumbent Jimmy Gomez. First, let's talk, before we get into your race, the issue that has plagued those of us who live in and around the area where it's called the Lineage Fire, has ruined air quality for thousands, hundreds of thousands of people in and around the area. Tell me about this fire. It took place in a warehouse in Boyle Heights. In my understanding, as of now, it is still burning. Mm-hmm. What's been happening?
1: Yeah, so it's almost been a week now. Last Wednesday, this fire broke out at a 500,000 square foot warehouse that is a cold storage operated by Lineage Logistics. And it's been a week. I know people think it just really is happening in Boyle Heights, East LA, but it's actually, the smoke is traveling around the city. So people even, where I work, Pasadena, and in Pasadena, are experiencing severe just coughs and shortness of breath. I'm actually feeling it today for the first time, even though I've been protected by masks and goggles when we're out, because we've been out since day one. And it's been a really, really big deal to navigate for residents nearby. And we're trying to do our part as this student-led campaign that really cares about East LA, Boyle Heights, especially.
0: And so this was a massive warehouse that held, I was reading something like 85 million products, frozen. It's basically a massive refrigerator, mm-hmm. owned and operated by the company Lineage. But they're saying that it was solar panel technicians who were working on the rooftop that sparked the fire. And the authorities, it's kind of a unique thing. They didn't really know how to handle it. And so it's not just smoke and the kind of traditional things that burn, but ammonia and chemicals that are considered deeply dangerous. Why do we even have such massive warehouses in residential neighborhoods?
1: Yeah, that's the question. I, for one, have so many questions. The area is still healing from the Exide battery plant, where recent research found lead in our children's teeth, right? We're still dealing with, just a month, the May 22 oil spill that sent thousands of crude oil into this community that lacks representation, sent it into our storm drains, into the LA River. But this is really unique. Like you said, it's actually a facility, again, 500 square feet about, where there's two refrigerators. So one is on fire because there's a solar farm on the roof. And so that is what caught fire. And it's just been, up until maybe today, a couple hours ago, just unsafe for firefighters to go inside. So it's been a very unique thing to see as we're starting, you know, summer break. And really, we're just trying to make sure people understand the particles that could be are in the air, what AC units are safe to be running, the importance of an air purifier, and we've been on the ground with community organizations. That's always been always the thing that makes me the happiest about this district is community always steps up. So we were in Skid Row, you know, feeding, clothing, handing out masks to about 400 people on Father's Day. And then yesterday, Councilwoman Isabel Gerardo's office invited us to help distribute hundreds of, if not maybe over 1,000 purifiers. And all of this takes time. And so it's just been just really interesting. And we're so grateful that this student-led campaign that we happen to be running at this time that this fire is breaking out had the capacity, since we won our primary on June 2nd, to look into an identical warehouse fire under the same company that burned for 60 days in Washington. And so they're looking at what some of the resolutions were, and what some of the consequences in terms of health conditions for residents, even as far proximity, like thousands of miles away, dealt with some pretty horrific conditions due to that warehouse. And so we're just looking at what we can do now, but also how we can prepare residents for worst case scenario. Like, you know, we need people to go see a doctor if they can, because this fire broke out, Sonali, and then hundreds of people were outside for the soccer game against Mexico and South Korea. And so we're getting a lot of testimonies from people who are feeling very unwell.
0: So I want to get to your campaign very quickly, but this particular incident is a reminder that low-income communities of color in particular are often seen, you know, their neighborhoods are often seen as so-called sacrifice zones, right? And as you mentioned, there have been other incidents, there have been other areas, you know, in East LA and in many different parts of South LA where we've had warehouses, factories, and industrial manufacturing that has exposed residents to harmful chemicals of the kind that you would never see in wealthy, whiter neighborhoods. If you make it through the November midterms and head to Washington, D.C. to represent the 34th District in California, how would you take on, what is your plan to take on this issue to ensure low-income communities of color, which is a lot of your district, would be protected?
1: Yeah, and that's what I want to say. It might seem like it's a Democrat on Democrat race here in California's 34th congressional district between Representative Jimmy Gomez and I. We could not be more different. I am, unlike him, born and raised in this community. I would be doing what I'm doing now, whether I was running for office or not. But the reason why I am running for this seat in particular is because we can do so much more on a federal level. And frankly, we need to, because people are dying. I can't stress enough over the past week just how unwell people feel. And certainly we're shocked by the lack of urgency from some of our elected officials.
0: And I should just jump in here and just remind people, this is also a community that in early 2025 dealt with the wildfires from both the Eaton Fire in Altadena and the Palisades Fire. And this area was flooded with chemicals and smoke. And
1: oh, man. Yeah. I was just in Altadena organizing with some tenants as well, because they still have not had their ventilation systems replaced. And so ash is still falling from people's vents in their homes. And so we have so much work to do. Again, the love I have for marginalized communities like my own, it's not limited to any boundary. But for this California's 34th congressional district, what we're finding is in parts of unincorporated East LA, in Boyle Heights, this warehouse quite literally sits on the corner of what is considered LA County and LA City. And so I have not seen anything like this before in my tenure working in local politics, where the jurisdictions play such a big role in the lack of streamlined communication and thus action, right? To just take care of people right now. And so that's partly why I'm running in general, is because I've seen this before. We've been through unorganized situations like this before. And quite frankly, we're tired of it. I was asked to step up because we knew, and we were unfortunately correct, that our Congress member would be at a Dodger game while our community was running around trying to put this fire out, literally. And we need serious emergency preparedness. I've said that since I ran for president of my neighborhood council, working in the LA mayor's office. And even now, as we prepare for like the Olympics and stuff, when I held a regional representative seat on Metro's public safety committee, we need to talk about streamlined communication. But also what we're seeing from a lot of elected officials is the statements of we are monitoring the situation and the commitment to providing damage control rather than preventative care. And so we're working with researchers to figure out on a state level, on a federal level, how can we make the job easier for our city council members, our LA mayor, moving forward, because people know in this district, this is not our first environmental crisis. And it certainly probably is not our last one, but it should come with real accountability and transparency. And so I'll just say this last thing. We're working with the city controller, Kenneth Mejia's office as well, to provide taxpayers and Angelenos that transparency that this crisis in the last week has already cost us $3 million. And this company has an outstanding unpaid penalty check of $5 million. And so we need to make sure we're all working together to hold people accountable.
0: And the company in question is called Lineage. Well, let's talk about the student-led campaign that you're working with. What is this campaign? This campaign that was mobilized around the Lineage fire in Boyle Heights. What are the issues it's working on? How are you connected to it? And how is it connected to your campaign for the November midterm?
1: Yes, my students were the ones that asked me to run a year ago, April of 2025.
0: And by students, you mean college students?
1: Yes, after Trump was elected. I currently work with community college students that are some part undocumented, formerly incarcerated, forced to live paycheck to paycheck or in their cars. A lot of my students have experienced homelessness, quite literally living on the street. And have overcome recidivism, cycles of incarceration through education. And so I've done that now for nearly 10 years. In that time, we've tried to get the attention of the current Congress member representing the heart of Los Angeles, where a lot of my students live. And we decided to run. And I think we got his attention because honestly, there's just so much going on in this district, between ICE raids to small businesses closing every week just down the street from me. And so we're taking all of it very seriously and bringing a community-informed, research-focused approach to co-governance. And it's been an incredible year. It's been a lot of work, but we knew that Angelenos would prove June 2nd that we're ready for change and we're ready for representation that reflects our values and our courage right now.
0: And those values are, I see, affordable housing, tuition-free public education, healthcare. I mean, these are sort of bread and butter progressive issues, would you say?
1: And bare minimum.
0: Yeah, really.
1: And just bare minimum, honestly. I know you have written a couple of books now, and you have a new book coming out too that really talks about just like how humanity is the root of all of these struggles and liberation movements. And so we were really moved by the strength and sacrifice of Palestinians right now speaking up for themselves, and seeing that our current Congress member is in the pockets of AIPAC and big AI trying to steal our future, and corporate real estate developers making sure that, you know, they profit off of our pain and our problems. I think that was the biggest thing that woke us up to say, you know, maybe it's time right now for us to try to get corporate money's influence out of the Democratic Party so that we can make sure we never have another Trump administration again.
0: I also want to bring up the fact that your opponent, incumbent Jimmy Gomez, is apparently facing sexual misconduct allegations. Right. I believe this came out, you know, very recently. He won 46% of the total vote. You won just under 31%. I'm looking at the latest numbers. Heading into November, if all of the other Democrats or people who ran as Democrats and independents, if all of their supporters voted for you, it still wouldn't add up to the number of votes that Jimmy Gomez got, except now he's facing this reputational damage, let's put it this way.
1: Yeah.
0: How will you be changing your approach, your campaign's approach, between now and November? How will you be aligning yourself and showing yourself up as, you know, in contrast to Jimmy Gomez?
1: Yeah, that's a great question, because honestly, the news of Representative Jimmy Gomez being under investigation for potential sexual misconduct did not come to a surprise to our campaign, but it did break the day of the election here in Los Angeles. And we had so many messages from people saying, I just dropped off my ballot. How do I change my vote? This is unacceptable. This crosses the line for us here as Angelenos to see that he is now caught up in the crisis that Eric Swalwell's and other Congress members are rightfully under investigation for. And so I think the feeling here on a local level in this district is that people have either immense regret for not voting for voting for the incumbent, because while I feel terribly for his family, he did cause his family pain. And he said that in his statement, while working families here are working two jobs just to keep a roof over their head, you know, and his priorities just were not to deliver Los Angeles the representation that we need on a federal level. Instead, he's in the pockets of those perpetuating Trump's corrupt agenda, you know? So it's just time. And I think that what we have done is built a multicultural, multi-generational coalition that is not only capable of winning this seat, but making sure that we have down the ballot options like advocates for justice, like myself, where people don't have to feel that they have to vote for the incumbent corporate-backed, Republican-funded Democrat anymore. You know, we're seeing this across the country. And I'll just say this last thing. I made top two working two jobs with just 200K. And I'm so excited to see what we can do with more time, more support, and definitely more funding. So that's been our priority. And I'm now investing 100% of my time into this. Yeah.
0: Thank you so much, Angela, for joining us today. Give out the website where people can find out more about your campaign.
1: Yes, angelaforcongress.com. Angela Gonzalez Torres is my name, and our average donation is $26, but we're really a building a volunteer base that is just going to have the best time this summer. So I'm so grateful, Sonali. Thank you for the work you do as well. And
0: thank you.
1: Them. Be careful.
0: Good luck to you. My guest has been Angela Gonzalez-Torres, a lifelong Angeleno Chicana anthropologist candidate running to represent California's 34th congressional district. She heads to the November midterm, facing off against incumbent Jimmy Gomez. I'm Sonali Kolhatkar, host and executive producer of Rising Up with Sonali, an independently produced, subscriber-supported program nationally syndicated to radio stations, free speech TV, and podcast platforms.

0: I'm Dr. Anthony Lizerwitz, and this is Climate Connections. A few years ago, Iowa City took a bold step. It made every ride on every city bus free. The city wanted to help people avoid driving, which creates a lot of planet-warming carbon pollution. And it worked. Sarah Gardner, Iowa City's Climate Action Coordinator, says that in the first year of free fares, cars in the city drove 1.8 million fewer miles, and bus ridership jumped.
1: Our ridership increased 43%, and it has continued to grow even after that, so more and more people are getting on the bus.
0: Last year, the city council extended the free fares and paid for them in part by raising parking fees, creating another reason to take the bus. The city has also run programs to promote the bus, like having artists decorate bus stops and hosting a contest to see which route gained the most new riders.
1: Everybody on that bus got donuts in the morning, which was quite popular, as you can imagine.
0: Gardner says increasing bus ridership has benefits beyond reducing emissions. It frees up the road for bikes and pedestrians and helps neighbors to get to know each other.
1: And I am just so proud of the way the community has both embraced fare-free transit and also benefited from it.
0: Climate Connections is produced by the Yale Center for Environmental Communication. To learn more about climate change, visit climateconnections.org.
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0: Now Matt the Cat's gonna show you what was on the juke in the back.
1: Oh, baby, Lord have mercy! Hepcats and crazy kittens, I'm your furry leader, Matt the Cat, and I'm afraid I've lost my mittens. But who needs mittens? 'Cause it's summertime, baby, and the weather is fine. And I'm ready to present to you a whole program dedicated to America's birthday. 250 years of hot dogs, baseball, apple pie, and sometimes democracy. Because, baby, I'm your Yankee Doodle Hepcat, a Yankee Doodle full of jive, a real live nephew of Winona Harris, keeping that big beat alive. I got me a Yankee Doodle sweetheart, her name is flashing on the sign. Along with a bobcat and a box of records, it's Yankee Doodle time. Oh, mercy! Happy 250th, America. For the next hour, we'll be paying tribute to just one of the things that makes you great, your food. I mean, if I've got my history right, it was 250 years ago that Thomas Jefferson finished up a document that was so powerful and so groundbreaking, he brought it to the Second Continental Congress, and they all opened the jars of rum, passed around the hot dogs, the coleslaw, the potato salad, and had themselves a little party. Oh, but baby, we're gonna expand that this week to include beans and cornbread, monkey hips and rice, cabbage greens and chili beans, and maybe something cool for dessert. Now, before we get started, I thought we'd make a little pit stop at the rib joint. I called ahead and they've got a little bit of room for us, so let's pile in the old jalopy and get on down to that shack, baby. Spinning off Savoy Records from 1956, Sam Price and his Texas Bluesicians are gonna give us the music we need to make it there. Let's kick off this week's Juke in the Back, celebrating the 4th of July with Rib Joint.

0: Well, what you say, baby? You look ready as Mr. Freddy this black. How about you and me going spinning at the track?
1: What's that, homie? If you think I'm going dancing on a dime, your clock is ticking on the wrong time.
0: Well, what's your pleasure, treasure? You call the plays, I'll dig the ways.
1: Hey, daddy-o, I'm not so crude as to drop my mood on a square from way back. I'm in there and have to dig life with father, and I mean father's slack.
0: Well, baby, your play gives my wig a solid flip. You snap the whip, I'll make the trip.

grabbing some award-winning chili beans down at Smokey Joe's Cafe. Those are the Robins, featuring Carl Gardner on lead vocals. He and Bobby Nunn would soon leave the Robins to join the Coasters. That song was written by Jerry Lieber and Mike Stoller, the same cats that gave us Hound Dog and Kansas City. It was recorded at the end of 1954 and released in September of 1955 on Lieber and Stoller's own record label, Spark Records. Then it was picked up the very next month by Atco Records for national distribution through Atlantic, where it became a huge hit. Before that, we strolled down to the House of Blue Lights for some delicious Detroit barbecue. That was Ella Mae Morris with Dave Ray and appeared on Capitol back in 1946. We kicked off this very special July 4th Juke in the Back featuring R&B songs about food with Rib Joint from Sam Price and his Texas Bluesicians. That song features the great Mickey Baker on guitar. Yep, that's the same Mickey Baker who would sing with Sylvia as Mickey and Sylvia. You remember Love is Strange? Well, he also played a smoking guitar on many rock and roll and rhythm and blues sessions of the 1950s. And the cat blowing the sax on that tune was none other than the late, great King Curtis. And you know, Sam Price was no slouch either. At the tender age of 77, back in 1985, Price became an artist in residence at Harvard University. Unfortunately, we lost him in 1992. Well, there's just one more joint I want to stop in at before we settle down and grab ourselves some grub. Back in 1948, rhythm and blues pianist Amos Milburn scored a number one record with Chicken Shack Boogie. In 1956, Amos recut the tune, and man, is this version jumping. If you asked me to pick one song that defines the jump blues genre, I'd pick this one. Here's Amos Milburn with the revved up version of Chicken Shack on Juke in the Back.

Pasta Fazula, Tulula. Oh, do have a bagel, bagel. Now don't be so bashful, Nashville. Everybody eats when they come to my house. Hey, this is a party, Marty. Look here, you get the cherry, Jerry. Now look, don't be

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2: Excuse me. Excuse me, please. Excuse me. But will you please pass the biscuits down, please? Will you pass the biscuits down, please? I can't understand it. I go out and work and slave, and all my kinfolks do is play. Look at Uncle John down bar. He's had four biscuits already. No wonder he got four chins. And there's Aunt Lucy down at the other end. I thought she was on a diet. If she ain't had eight biscuits, she ain't had none. Excuse me, Uncle Bill, but will you please pass the biscuits, please? Will you pass the biscuits, please? Them biscuits sure is disappearing fast. I wish they would just look down this way. Maybe I can get Mary's attention. Say, Mary. Say, Mary. Will you please pass the biscuits, please? The only time they come down is for wedding, funerals, and reception. You take old cousin Jeff. I ain't seen him in 2 years. And he don't even know I'm here. All he sees is them biscuits. I don't want to reach over Betty, cause Grandma says that's ill manners, she said. But this meat ain't no good without no bread. Say, will you pass the biscuits, please? Or will you please pass the biscuits, please? I got enough potatoes and some yellow gravy. I sure wish they would just pass one of them biscuits. Look at it. It's almost finished and I ain't even started eating yet. Say, will you pass the biscuits, please? Say, will you please pass the biscuits, please? I don't know why they gonna put them biscuits down at the other end of the table. Hey, will you pass the biscuits, please? Hey, will you please pass the biscuits, please? Now there's one more biscuit left. Maybe if I get up and walk down the other end of the table, I might get that one. Pardon me. Excuse me. Excuse me, please. Excuse me, please. Say, no, wait, wait, Uncle Jeff. Wait, wait, please, wait. No. Well, I'll be doggone. He done ate up the last biscuit. I wanted the biscuits.
0: Andre Williams, spinning off the Fortune label out of Detroit from 1957. Pass the biscuits, please. I'm Matt the Cat, and this entire Juke in the Back show is dedicated to rhythm and blues songs about food. This next tune lists off all the great foods that pair well with one another, like hotcakes and molasses, wieners and sauerkraut, and beans and cornbread. The tune was arranged by Bill Doggett and performed by the great Louis Jordan, spinning off the Decca label from 1949 and providing us with all the food we'll need for our holiday picnic. Here's Louis Jordan, Beans and Cornbread.

0: Say, Red, let's go to the restaurant and get something to eat, man.
1: Yes, I'm strictly for that, man.
0: Well, I know just the thing to get.
1: Well, tell me so I can get some.
0: Well, listen to me and I'll tell you everything.
1: I'm listening.
0: Here I come.
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0: Ooh, it's a date with fate.
1: With the mustard and the relish and the pickles too.
0: You eat them and you get fatter and fatter and fatter.
1: Hot dog.
2: Chris Powell and the Five Blue Flames singing about the quintessential 4th of July treat, the hot dog. Many have claimed to be the originator of the hot dog, but the concept of putting a sausage in a bun really took off in 1893 at the Chicago

World's Fair. You see, before this, vendors would hand customers hot sausages in their hands. Sometimes they'd wear gloves to handle the hot sausage. But you put a sausage in a soft, cushiony bun and the problem is solved. Popularity of the hot dog really took off in the early 20th century when vendors began selling it at baseball games. And now when you go to a baseball game, you gotta have a hot dog. Chris Powell played drums and sang on that tune, which was released by the OK label in 1949. His group, the Five Blue Flames, were from Philadelphia and were quite popular playing up and down the East Coast in the late 40s and early 50s. Before that, we heard a band conducted by a cat who left Duke Ellington to pursue a solo career. That was the Hal Singer Sextet, and Savoy released that great instrumental, Cornbread, in 1948. Now we move on to another food-related instrumental. This one spins off the OK label from 1957. Here's Doc Bagby on the Juke in the Back with Dumplin's.

Now it's time for the Great 78, where we take a thick piece of shellac and harken back to a time when 78 RPM records were king. This week we're featuring songs about food for the 4th of July. So what's a better side dish than coleslaw? The tune Sorghum Switch was written in 1942 by bandleader Jesse Stone. When Frank Cully recorded an instrumental of it in 1949 for Atlantic Records, he called it Coleslaw with Sorghum Switch in parentheses. Louis Jordan put out a version of Coleslaw with Words at the same time Cully's was out in 1949. Cully's went to number 9 and Jordan's went to number 7, and it's this week's Great 78. Louis Jordan and his Timpani 5 spinning off of Decca Records with Coleslaw, Sorghum Switch.

These are the real roots of rock and roll. You couldn't hear them on the jukebox in the front. But Matt the Cat's playing them on the juke in the back.

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This is the dish for me. Oh, save some of this for me. Neck bones and navy beans. One big pot of some collard greens. Corn cakes and muffins too. I'll save some of this for you.

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Sausage and waffles too. This is the dish for you. High class food that costs so much. Rattlesnake and such. Bring me some pork.

Ernie Andrews with the Maxwell Davis Orchestra. From 1951, it appeared on Imperial Records. And man, I hope you're digging this week's Juke in the Back, as the entire show is about food, celebrating the 4th of July. Up next is one of America's true blues treasures, although I'm sorry to say he's often overlooked. I'm talking about champion Jack Dupree. He recorded this for OK Records in 1940. We're going way back. This is the oldest song featured on the show. And he cut two versions of this tune, and I decided to play the second one. Here's Cabbage Greens, number 2, champion Jack Dupree, as we celebrate America's birthday with food. I'm Matt the Cat, and you're jiving on the Juke in the Back.

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I'm never satisfied. 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I don't want pork chops and bacon that won't awaken my appetite inside. I want the frim fram sauce with the awesome fee, with shafafa on

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I want the frim-fram sauce with the awesome faith with Shafafa.

The great LMA Morris, who gave us House of Blue Lights near the top of the show, is back with a song that's previously unreleased, that Solid Potato Salad. And man, I tell ya, for me, nothing goes better with hot dogs and hamburgers than Solid Potato Salad. Man, that sat in the can for quite a while, but was released on Capitol Records in the 90s. The recording session for that tune, though, dates back to 1943. Now that we've filled up on potato salad and cornbread and hot dogs and everything else we've had to eat today, I think it's about time for dessert. Baby, we earned ourselves some great dessert. And to cool you off on a hot 4th of July, let's hear from John Brim, who recorded this for Chess back in 1953. It features Little Walter blowing a mean harp. It's Ice Cream Man, and baby, I could sure use something cool. I've been here at this picnic all day, and it's time for me to go back inside to the Juke in the Back and cool down. Thanks so much for joining me on Juke in the Back. I'll catch you next week for another show examining the soul that came before rock and roll. And now John Brim's gonna cool you down with Ice Cream Man.

Well, we've run out of whiskey, and the women have all gone home. Thanks for dropping by. Feel free to let Matt the Cat know if you dug the show. Email him at mattthecat@mattthecat.com. Juke in the Back is recorded at Rosie's Juke Joint, located at the Stepping Stone Inn in Salem, Massachusetts. For more information, please visit jukeintheback.org. I'm Miss Rosie. See you next time on the Juke in the Back.

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4: Up first, the Heavyweight Brass Band. Inspired by the New Orleans brass band tradition, the Heavyweight's original stance keeps one foot firmly rooted in the rich legacy of jazz, while one foot steps forward into the future. Let's take a listen to their tune, Get Off the Ground, off their album, Brastronomical.

Ann Weber is an integral part of the new wave of the Brooklyn avant-garde jazz scene. A saxophonist and flutist who strives for the unexpected, she has furthermore consistently proven herself to be a unique and forward-thinking composer with releases such as Simple and Percussive Mechanics. Her new album, Binary, is the follow-up to Simple, which features bandmates John Hollenbach and Matt Mitchell, which further establishes Weber as a compelling improviser and composer. We're going to listen to Ann Weber's Simple Trio from her album Binary. We're going to listen to the track Underwhelmed.

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Give us a like on Facebook at Modern Jazz Today. Up next is Larry Corbin. He's got a brand new album called Corbin Nation. We're going to take a listen to the title track. Let's dig in.

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1: Up first is Future Prospect, a new septet from Richmond, Virginia. Fine young jazz musicians. The sound? Funky, expansive, and dreamlike. Reminiscent of the 70s fusion sound, but with a fresh feel. Let's take a listen to their track, MJ 2.0, from the album The Climb.

Up next on the queue, Elliot Gavin. Elliot Gavin is one of the rising stars of the UK jazz scene, a superbly gifted composer and pianist whose maverick imagination and magpie-like ability to blend disparate worlds of influences into his own unique musical vision has him compared to people like Django Bates, although in truth, he sounds like no one except himself. We're going to take a listen to the track, Lions, from his album Punch. Elliot Gavin Trio.

That was Quebec-based Intacto from their album Ada Melusina. Coming up next is Livio Alameda from his album Action and Reaction. Livio is a part of Grammy Award-winning Arturo Ofero's Sextet. Let's take a listen to his track, Blues Bayo.

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An Austin-based 10-piece collective of musicians known as Hard Proof is what's up in the queue next. We're going to listen to their track, Trickle Down, from their album, Stinger.

That was Tyr versus Ben off the new Mehdi Gurvil album, Tropical Rain. Up next is a double shot. We're going to take a listen to the Fred Hughes Trio off their album, Matrix, the title track. Also, the Greg Hatza Organization, Hand Jive, off his album, Digging Up My Roots. Let's take a listen.

0: It's that time again when we say goodbye, but only until next week. We look forward to having you join us next time on Modern Jazz Today, where we will be presenting today's artists, cutting their teeth and cutting the edge of sound. Join myself, Carrie Gaffney, and
1: Jeff Williams
0: when it's time to tune in and turn up again. We look forward to it.
2: I'm Dr. Anthony Lizerwitz, and this is Climate Connections. In February, under the Trump administration, the Environmental Protection Agency announced the repeal of its endangerment finding. This finding provided the legal basis for regulating climate pollution under the Clean Air Act.
3: I was dismayed, and as a mother and a grandmother, I couldn't imagine that the EPA would take that position.
2: Almeda Cooper of the nonprofit Moms Clean Air Force worries about how this will affect kids, because in addition to warming the climate, fossil fuel pollution harms people's health. Children are especially vulnerable because their lungs are still developing. And those in black and brown communities, which are more likely to be located near power plants or highways, bear the greatest burden.
3: Tailpipe pollution is a huge problem, particularly for chronic diseases such as asthma.
2: States and environmental groups are pursuing legal challenges, and Cooper's group is urging legislators to oppose the administration's action.
3: We are not going to give up. We are going to continue to speak up and to do everything we can to make sure that we can protect the future of our children and our grandchildren.
2: Climate Connections is produced by the Yale Center for Environmental Communication. To learn more about climate change, visit Climate Connections.
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0: I'm Dr. Anthony Lizerwitz, and this is Climate Connections. On the hottest summer days, when lots of people turn on the AC, the demand for power spikes, and the grid must be able to supply enough electricity. So the size of the power grid is determined in large part by the scale of these short periods of intense demand.
1: This is quite expensive because we only have a handful of hours of the year that are very hot and very cold.
0: So Adam Farbaugh of the energy technology company Uplight says lowering that peak demand can lower costs.
1: We don't have to build out as many power plants. We don't have to build as much transmission, as much distribution.
0: So some utilities now offer financial incentives for customers who reduce their energy use during periods of peak demand. Some participants sign up for text alerts that tell them when to turn down their thermostat or make other energy-saving adjustments. But customers who have Wi-Fi-connected devices like smart thermostats and hot water heaters can agree to have these changes happen automatically.
1: So you don't have to think about it.
0: The changes are very slight, only a degree or two.
1: Because people want hot showers and cold beers, is the saying.
0: But across many participants, the energy savings add up and help reduce pressure on the grid. Climate Connections is produced by the Yale Center for Environmental Communication. To learn more about climate change, visit climateconnections.org.
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6: When I'm a human fly, I spit it in a while. 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
8: I just can't believe it, girl. I can't believe that it's over.

0: I'm Dr. Anthony Lizerwitz, and this is Climate Connections. AI data centers use a huge amount of energy, so as more come online, the demand for electricity is surging. According to an analysis by the Union of Concerned Scientists, meeting that growing demand could come at a steep cost to the climate and people's health. Co-author James Geniak says that under current federal and state policies, utilities will likely invest more in fossil fuels. For example, by building new gas power plants or extending the life of old coal plants.
1: When we use more fossil fuels, they lead to more climate pollution and health consequences.
0: But the analysis also shows that if the federal government enacts ambitious clean energy policies and incentives, data center energy needs could be mostly met with wind and solar. And Geniak says tech companies could be required to pay for the development of the clean energy resources and grid upgrades that their data centers require.
1: If we have stronger policies, we can avoid increased use of fossil fuels and avoid unnecessary climate pollution and health damages.
0: So federal policy changes are critical to minimizing harm from AI data center growth. Climate Connections is produced by the Yale Center for Environmental Communication. To learn more about climate change, visit climateconnections.org.

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0: I'm Dr. Anthony Lizerwitz, and this is Climate Connections. Heavy rain can flood sports fields and force games and practices to be canceled. And Matt Libber, the executive director of Maryland Soccerplex, a sprawling complex of 24 sports fields near Washington, D.C., says soggy conditions put athletes at risk.
1: It could cause injuries if they're slipping and sliding across the field, most commonly seen in like ACL tears or MCL tears, sprained ankles, things of that nature.
0: On the other hand, drought can also damage grass fields, and both extreme rain and drought are getting more intense as the climate warms. So the Soccerplex is making its fields more resilient. They're switching their turf fields from bluegrass to Bermuda grass, which is more drought tolerant. And they've installed drainage pipes under the fields so rain can flow underground instead of pooling on the surface.
1: Each field costs about $150,000 to retrofit.
0: But Libber says he and his staff knew they'd recoup that cost quickly by avoiding lost revenue from canceled games.
1: Since we put them in, I can count on my hand the number of days that we've actually closed fields completely because of rain incidents.
0: So these upgrades help ensure that athletes can get out and play even as the climate changes. Climate Connections is produced by the Yale Center for Environmental Communication. 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
2: Climate Connections is produced by the Yale Center for Environmental Communication. 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
2: 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It helps preserve local history and reminds future generations that one person can make a difference in the lives of many others. In Highland Park, a portion of John R. Street from McNichols to Ferris has been designated Bishop Lewis E. Evans Boulevard. Recognizing Bishop Evans' contributions to the spiritual, civic, and social life of the community, street dedications help preserve community history and honor those whose work has touched the lives of others. For more information regarding Soul Harvest Ministries and the dedication of Bishop Lewis E. Evans Boulevard, visit soulharvestmen.org or email soulharvestministries1@outlook.com. I am DJ Mo Master, and this community spotlight message is brought to you by Christ Harvest Fellowship, Soul Harvest Ministries, and WNUC 96.7 FM, Detroit's community radio station.
3: I'm Dr. Anthony Lizerwitz, and this is Climate Connections. An initiative in North Carolina and Georgia is helping people lower their utility bills and climate impact. Let's Go Electric's Emily Hurd says many homeowners start with an energy audit to find ways to increase their home's efficiency, for example, by adding insulation.
4: We all have to deal with rising utility rates, and one way to make that better is to make your home

0: more energy efficient.
1: Then the program helped people plan how to switch from gas to electric appliances over time. 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But they can cost more upfront, so the Let's Go Electric website includes a calculator to help people determine their return on investment. 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
0: we can compare the costs of their current energy use to the cost of buying an efficient heat pump system up front, minus any incentives that apply, and then it also shows bill savings over time.
1: So people can see how climate action pays off. 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
4: David D, Hard Knock Radio, hanging out with you this afternoon. Last week, the Supreme Court handed down a number of stunning decisions. All four of them were troubling. But perhaps the most troubling was the revoking of temporary protective status for over 350,000 Haitians who had fled the country a while back to escape political violence. As you know, this has been a haven for many people. Most recently, we have Afrikaners, white Afrikaners, who are being led into the country under the guise that there's political violence threatening them. Over 200,000 Ukrainians have recently been led into this country. But what is happening with the situation in Haiti? Joining us is somebody who's no stranger to our airwaves. It is Pierre Labussière with the Haitian Action Committee. Pierre has long guided us in the political happenings on the island that gave us all freedom as far as Black folks are concerned. They were the first to overthrow their enslavement government, which was France. So, Pierre, I don't even know where to begin. You know, I don't know if you're sitting there saying what else is new, if you're not really surprised by the actions taken by the U.S., in this case, the Supreme Court, or if you are as shocked and as disturbed as many of us are, because we don't often talk about Haiti, but then when we hear something like that, it troubles us. So how are things, how are you seeing things right now?
5: Thank you very much, David D, for having me on the show. Always, it's a pleasure, and thank you for all your great support over the many, many years. Yeah, it's all of the above, what you just said. It's I'm not surprised, yet there is the shock that such blatant acts of racism can still happening, are happening. And also, no matter how they try to dress it, it's not about race, and they try the justices I'm talking about, the majority justices are contorting themselves into explanations that it has nothing to do with race. It has everything to do with race, as the three dissenting justices, Sotomayor, Brown, and Ketanji Brown, and the other justice, I'm sorry.
4: Kagan,
5: very much. They were very clear about it because, and I believe Justice Kagan introduced, in a dissent, she actually quoted President Trump and other members of the administration in their statements that shows racial racism towards Haitians. And she statements that we are very familiar with. Whereas the other majority opinions were the other justices, the six others were not entering those statements and made a vague reference to them and saying that there was nothing racially that showed racial bias. But Justice Kagan really spelled them all out and put them in the records of the Supreme Court. So having said that, let me go back to...
4: Well, let me just be clear so people understand.
5: Yes.
4: In the past, this current president, Donald Trump, has referred to Haiti as a expletive nation. So he's been very disparaging in his remarks about Haiti. And over the years, there have been a number of other things that have definitely been implied, if not directly stated, that indicated that they saw Haiti and Haitian people as less than. The majority didn't really want to bring that out, but Kagan did.
5: Yes, and also most directly, President Trump had said that why should we bring, and I'm paraphrasing, Haitians here of and people talking about black people and people of color. Why should we bring them here, people from asshole countries? We should be bringing people from Norway and other, and Scandinavia, some other countries they mentioned, I believe Sweden or something like that. So it shows clearly the bias. But the reason why I'm not surprised, because this follows a pattern of racist attitude towards Haiti that goes way back to the 1803, for example, when Thomas Jefferson, himself someone who was an enslaver, plantation owner enslaver, had actually supported the French in their war to restore slavery. And that's when they got defeated in Haiti. And Jefferson instituted the embargo against Haiti that lasted, the non-recognition of Haiti, that lasted for 60 years. Not until the 1862 or 1863 was this lifted, because the U.S. didn't want the example of Haiti, of enslaved Africans having defeated the French, from being from threatening the institution of slavery in the U.S. Most recently, we can say that during the period of the Duvalier dictatorship, Haitians were being denied asylum. And it was none other than Rudy Giuliani, who was at the time involved in the, as an attorney, I believe he was in the, and I'm getting the titles wrong, but he was part of the U.S. Government at the time responsible for refugee affairs, who was who was imprisoning Haitians. And so it was thanks to Judge Olcey Hastings in his decision at the time as a federal judge, and he ordered the Haitians to be free. So there is a long pattern of discrimination, racial discrimination and racism towards Haitians, was others who are white, were accepted and given the royal treatment in this country. So it's been a struggle. And so that's, the struggle continues. And that's what I, that's my reaction to what's going on.
4: I think for many people who are old enough, and I think it was in the 80s that we remember famously Cuban refugees that were coming over here and that were welcomed with open arms. They would come by boat and, you know, they would literally be escorted off and given sanctuary, while Haitian refugees were turned away. And so this is a long, sordid history with Haiti, where every excuse is used in the book not to allow them in. Oh, this is a criminal enterprise. These are folks that, you know, have a democratically elected government. And we forget about the conditions that you described that were forced on Haiti by America, with the banning of their largest political parties and, you know, and the things, kidnapping of presidents. We were in shock of what happened with Venezuela, and as we should be, you know, with the kidnapping of a sitting president. But we forget what they took, Aristide. Am I correct in my understanding of history?
5: Precisely. You are hitting the nail on the head, and I'm glad you brought this up, because there is the reason, there is a big reason, and that's the elephant in the room, why Haitians are fleeing Haiti. Haitians have been fleeing Haiti ever since the U.S. The U.S. did two coup d'etats, well, more than that, but let me say more recently, since you mentioned the 90s, 1991, when Haitians elected overwhelmingly a president who they chose, and that president, Jean-Bertrand Aristide, was a parish priest engaged, and he had made a promise to implement the people's agenda. So the U.S. under the Bush, the father, George Bush, the father, organized a coup to remove him from office after only 7 months. And over 5,000 people were killed during this coup d'etat. And tens of thousands of others were hunted down, persecuted, their homes burned, their fields destroyed. And so that led to the massive flow of refugees. At the time, they were called, being called boat people. And you mentioned about the Cubans. And precisely, the Cubans were being welcomed with open arms. And there was a big issue here of political thing as well, because the U.S. wanted to overthrow the Cuban government, and so was welcoming more light-skinned Cubans, given them preferential treatment. And because they were fleeing Cuba under Castro, and the U.S. was opposed to Fidel Castro, and so they were being welcomed with open arms, whereas the Haitians were being treated because the U.S. was, that was the U.S. coup. Moving forward to, you mentioned President Aristide, and again, when in 2000, the Haitian people overwhelmingly elected him again as president of the country, and he started implementing the people's agenda again, the U.S. moved against him, kidnapping him, just like they did with Maduro and his wife, and they kidnapped President Aristide and his wife, taking him out of the country. And this coup d'etat killed over 10,000 people, and they had a U.N. occupation for the past 22 years. Now, the U.N. occupation is a fig leaf for the U.S. Really, it's the U.S. behind it. So for the past 22 years, Haiti has been under U.N. occupation. And they have destroyed the country to the point that Haitians are fleeing Haiti. And you may hear in the press many times they talk about gangs in Haiti. These are not gangs as many of us understand them in the U.S., This is a paramilitary force armed by the Haitian oligarchy with weapons coming from the U.S., and it's part of U.S. foreign policy in regards to Haiti. And the French are involved in this, so are the Canadians, and also a number of countries that call themselves Friends of Haiti or the core group. So Haiti is under their occupation, and that's why the conditions are so terrible in Haiti. Last year alone, there were about 8,000 people killed by the Vivre Ensemble, that's the paramilitary group, the right-wing paramilitary group. Many homes were destroyed. You look at Port-au-Prince today, whole neighborhoods are entirely destroyed by fire. These guys set fire to homes, to businesses, destroying hospitals, destroying schools, kidnapping people, gang-raping women. And the country is a terrible, terrible mess. And also, anyone who's decent and moral would look at the situation. 2010 was when the earthquake took place, January 2010, massive earthquake. Over 300,000 people were killed during that earthquake. 2021, another massive earthquake. Then we've had devastating hurricanes that destroyed a whole part of the Haiti, the southern peninsula, and also the economy, the local economy. So all of this mounted on top of each other, and Haiti has never been rebuilt since the earthquake, because the monies that were supposed to rebuild Haiti, estimated at $13 billion plus $4 billion in Petro-Caribe money provided to Haiti by the Venezuelan government, all of these monies were stolen. And none other than people are blaming Bill Clinton for that, because he was the head of, he headed the national reconstruction of Haiti. He was imposed as the head of that. So you see, so all of this happening is directly a result of the U.S. occupation. It's directly part of U.S. foreign policy. And this is what has made Haiti a living hell for our sisters and brothers, and that's why they have fled Haiti. And by the way, when they came here, they came as they have legal documents. They are legally here, you see? And so now this is what people are being confronted with.
4: Pierre Labussière from the Haitian Action Committee is our guest. one thing that is glaring is looking at the kidnapping of Aristide. Now, there was a coup, as you mentioned before, but for many people back in the 90s, that is such a foreign concept. I don't know if you can really appreciate and wrap your arms around it. But Bill Clinton taking out a sitting president is something that has almost been erased from history. I don't know if we have sat down collectively, not only being outraged, but put into place laws that would disallow anything like that to happen again. I'm very surprised that nobody connects the dots between what has happened in Venezuela and what happened in Haiti and be outraged. I say this because there are people that are sitting in Congress and in the Senate who are around when both these things happen, and you don't see any sort of call to action, no massive press conferences with people standing and saying the U.S. should not be doing this. I don't even think it's mentioned in day-to-day conversations. We talk about what happens with Maduro, and we keep it separate from what is happening in Haiti. And, of course, we could probably bring in other countries where the U.S. has, you know, interfered. So I don't want to make it seem like these are just unique in that regard. But snatching a president and kidnapping him, that's some really crazy stuff. And as much as many people don't like Trump and the MAGA movement, it's not unique to them. The Democrats have this on their hand. Bill Clinton, the quote-unquote first black president. Remember when they used to say that about him?
5: Actually, the Clinton wasn't the one who the kidnapping and coup d'etat of 2004, February 29th, 2004. Oh. It was actually Bush, the son, who was in power, who did it. Clinton's involvement, I can say that as president, he set in motion the process.
4: Right.
5: Not only not recognizing the election of 6 or 8 senators without trying to get into too many details about it, but he set in motion the process of delegitimizing the victory of the Famille Lavalas party that President Aristide, according to various congressional delegations who had gone there, observed the elections, various observers, international observers, that the elections were clean and Lavalas had won, the party of Famille Lavalas, the party of President Aristide had won overwhelmingly and cleanly and massively. But Bill Clinton set in motion that process and passed the baton on to George
4: right.
5: Bush.
4: So he wouldn't recognize Aristide.
5: Actually, it's a little bit of complication there because he did recognize the election, but then raised enough doubts and blocked and started the blocking of monies that should have been going to Haiti. But at the time, that's when he was leaving office. So, you know, what he set in motion was picked up by Bush the son, and they went ahead and carried out the coup.
4: That's what I was going to ask. What stands out to me is I just don't remember, you know, across the board outrage.
5: Yes. No, you're absolutely correct, and I'm glad that you raised that. And let me add also, I'm glad that you brought up Bill Clinton and the Democrats. The coup against President Aristide was something that many in the establishment, in the established Democratic Party, were part of as well. I know because I met with a number of Congress people around it, and I was shocked that they could be, you know, and same thing happened with the coup against Maduro. So that's what I wanted to bring out. I also wanted to bring out that the fact that there were also people who claimed to be from the left and who were making themselves mouthpieces of statements by the State Department. And so this contributed to the lack of action. And we see it today, how Haiti is not being mentioned, how this coup, this outrageous coup, is not being mentioned at all, even in the analysis of the current situation. This is where this is the root cause, really, of what we are seeing happening in Haiti today. It's the coup of 2004 that has led us to the abyss where we are now and the hell that Haiti has become for Haitians.
4: Pierre Labussière, our guest this afternoon, many of us who are not Haitian really began to understand Haiti from a pop cultural lens because of, you know, very popular singing groups, recording groups like the Fugees, Wycliffe Jean, Lauryn Hill's not Haitian, but Praz, you know, in Haiti. So we would go to the show, this multi-platinum group. They would wave the Haitian flag. They talked about doing relief efforts and things of that nature. So through the popularity of that group, many people came to know Haiti. And during this time, Wyclef Jean ran for president. And many people cheered. They were like, oh, this is great. The guy who we know Haiti through his lens, through his advocacy, through him talking about it on stage is a good thing. And so when he ran for president, people immediately got behind and maybe overlooked some of the forces and policies that you have been mentioning. Can you talk about that? Can you talk about the complication of somebody so popular bringing Haiti into the forefront? Because many of us followed his lead and didn't really understand the politics. And I remember you all coming on the show and saying, no, this is not what we want. So, but it was complicated for a lot of people who didn't have any real understanding of Haiti. They just knew Haiti as the birthplace for liberation against enslavement. And then we know it through groups like the Fugees and Wyclef Jean. So can you kind of give us some clarity on that and where he or people who support him might be in this current situation with Haiti?
5: Yeah, well, I'll just say Wyclef was a supporter of the coup of 2004, and he allied himself with the ultra-right-wing forces led by George Bush, the son, the French government that wanted to prevent the celebration, the commemoration of the Haitian Revolution in 2004, the bicentennial of it. And he allied himself with all those forces against Haiti, against the people of Haiti. And that brings out the disconnect that exists between the mass movement, the movement of the majority population inside Haiti. Haiti is a nation of 12 million people. And the disconnect between this mass movement inside Haiti and people abroad, people who are not Haitians, who don't know the realities of that. And so that is something that we in the Haiti Action Committee, we are trying to bridge that gap and try to establish the connections. So having said that about Wyclef, and also he was someone who was used by the system, and he was willing to be used by the system to go against his own people, the people of Haiti. And we see that all the time. Also the use of pop culture, we've seen that as an attempted tactic when we are looking at what has gone on in Cuba as well, where they have attempted to use people in mostly the, you know, cultural icons in the US, or promoted some segment to try to use that against the Cuban Revolution. So it's a tactic that's being employed in different places, in different countries. And what it brings out is that we need to do more to create more bridges, more connections between the majority population inside Haiti and their wants, their desires, what they want for themselves. What do they want for themselves? They want schools. They want hospitals. They want clean drinking water. They want to be able to produce food so they can eat, so the country is not, so that over 5 million people will not be in danger of acute hunger, as the UN puts it, which means over 5 million people are starving. And this is the situation currently that we have. We also have 1.5 million people who have been made homeless by the actions of the paramilitaries. And the people of Haiti are very clear that they want an end to this. And this is all caused by U.S. foreign policy and its support of these gangs that are operating, so-called gangs, but paramilitaries that are operating. And why do I say the U.S. supports that, the foreign policy? Most overwhelmingly, 98% of the weapons, that's not me saying it, this is the UN and other international agencies, are coming to Haiti from the U.S., from South Florida. The weapons that are going in the hands of those paramilitaries are flowing from South Florida into Haiti and causing massive, massive destruction. We don't see any serious effort to block that from any of the administrations, whether it was under Biden or Trump or anybody else before that time. When we look at what had happened in 2002, 2003, it was the U.S. that directly organized, helped organize with the help of the Dominican Republic, the paramilitaries who they had used as window dressing for their kidnapping of President Aristide. They claimed that there was an armed force. Well, it was them who actually trained, armed, gave them diplomatic cover, political support, so that they could use them as window dressing for what, and the fact that they couldn't achieve a coup themselves, the U.S. Special Forces, along with the French and Canadians, were the ones who had to come and kidnap President Aristide and his wife. So these are the real issues that need to be brought out in this discussion of TPS, temporary protected status. Why are people fleeing Haiti? And it's not being brought out, as you correctly stated.
4: Well, let me ask you this. I mentioned Wycliffe and his popularity. And as you pointed out, he aligned himself with particular entities and forces. How does that kind of fit in with this current Supreme Court ruling that will, you know, remove the protective status of Haitians that fled the country? Are

0: the continued policies of the U.S. to undermine Haiti. So, how do we kind of make sense of this Supreme Court ruling now? Who are the Haitians that are going to be targeted? Where do they stand politically, or what do we know? Is it a group, or is it all over the board?
1: Well, here's what's happening. Temporary protected status is a law that was passed in Congress back in 1990, and it provided for the U.S. to provide legal status for people fleeing a country because of natural disasters, catastrophic disasters like such as the earthquake that took place. It could be hurricanes or civil unrest or wars. And so these are so you have population displacement, as in the case of Haiti. I had the chance to translate for a number of people who, while they were in detention, and some of them not in detention, and they told me very clearly their stories. And many of them are people whose homes were attacked and destroyed, homes and businesses by the paramilitary forces named Vivre Ensemble, led by Jimmy Cherizier, alias aka Barbecue, that destroyed their homes. Many peasants' fields have been destroyed in the Artibonite region, the rice-growing region. People have, according to a number of people who know the terrain, many of these guys are actually clearing the areas because some of those lands that they are destroying, the people's homes are on land that have mineral deposits in the underneath the soil. And so once you get rid of the people, then it's easy for multinational corporations and others to come and claim the land and do. So basically, that's what I've been hearing from a number of people who have translated for. So forcing people back in a situation such as what they left behind, which was nothing, when you have something that's completely devastated, you have nothing to go back to. And while meantime, those people have made a life for themselves in the US, they've found jobs, they are doing, some of them have businesses. People are making a living. Some of their children who were born here are citizens. So sending them back is going to create all kinds of turmoil for you. We are talking human beings here, in terms of disruption of their lives, in terms of family breakups, in terms of sending people back to a land that can, let me tell you, David, right now in Haiti, we have 1.5 million people, and that's a conservative estimate, who've been forced out of their homes, right? Because their homes were burned, destroyed, all kinds of stuff, their fields destroyed. Now they are in makeshift camps. Like they'll go to a public place, a government, maybe land or some land somewhere, or a school that's been partially burned, but whose, the structures are there so they can put some kind of tarp or some bed sheets over it to protect themselves from the heat of the sun. But when it rains, they are being soaked. The government is not providing any kind of assistance to them. Last Monday, some of them were the recent victims of a massacre and home burnings, went and were protesting in the area in the Artibonite region called in an area called Bukankare. They were protesting. And the government sent the police to beat them up and tear gas them. Now, these are the victims. All they were saying is that, look, we need security. We need assistance. We are thirsty. We are hungry. People among us are sick. They need health care. The government sent the police to beat them up and tear gas them. That's a Monday last week. Today is what? Today is the 29th. So we are talking Monday, the 22nd of June. Medical students who had recently graduated from the medical school, there is no prospect for them, right? And they had to go through it despite all of the fear of kidnappings, and have seen their colleagues being shot and all kinds of stuff, and their families going through all kinds of hardships because of those paramilitaries. Now they finally finished medical school. They're asking the government to reopen the general hospital that serves Haiti's majority population in Port-au-Prince. They said, look, we need to have this training for residency. We spent 6 years studying medicine. Now we are ready to.

0: serve the country and to move forward with our careers as medical people. The government sent police to beat them up and tear gas them. I have the videos, you know?
1: Wow.
0: So this is what I'm talking about. And Haitians are saying that this government is actually part of the, there is pretty much no difference really between the Duvalier dictatorship and these guys. So we have, I've been around since a kid. I knew the dictatorship of Papa Doc, and it's as if Haiti is being slowly dragged back into that period with the full support and of the US, France, and Canada. Because the guy who's there now, the prime minister, just like the others before, they were put in power by the US, France, and Canadian forces of occupation. So that's what our people are dealing with. This is the prospect that of facing many of the TPS holders and many of the people who have applied for political asylum, and this is what's going on.
1: An interesting wrinkle in the Supreme Court decision is Justice Amy Barrett. She voted for this. She voted to revoke the temporary status of Haitians. And yet she has two adopted kids who are Haitian. Not that you're a mind reader, but it's, you know, what do you make of that? It seems like the ultimate contradiction, but maybe it's on par with the racism that the U.S., many in the U.S. have always displayed. Yeah, I have a black friend, I have a black kid, but I'm not for black people, or in this case, Haitian people.
0: Yeah, you know, you know, again, I don't want to read her mind, but, you know, you can only judge people by their actions. At one time, Haiti, there is a book written by the deceased now, Dr. Paul Farmer, and he said, the title is The Uses of Haiti. I recommend that people read it. This is another use of Haiti. Just like after the earthquake, we saw many celebrities flocking to Haiti, having their pictures taken with holding a Haitian baby and what have you. That's not what the Haitian people need. What the Haitian people need is a change in U.S. foreign policy. We do not need charity. We need solidarity and to get the U.S. boot off of our neck so we can take care of our own business and have our people fed, receiving health care, clothed, and be successful as they want to be. You see? So that's what we want, and not this kind of hypocritical action by folks and where Haiti is being used or Haitian babies are being used, and then you are turning around and treating the people, the mass population, very badly. And so even among the Haitian elite, you have quite a few who will be, oh, well, we give a dollar to the poor, or we give them food. But these people are saying, no, we can work. We are people. We are grown people. We want to feed our own children. We don't want to send them to you. We can take care of them. But we need to have the freedom to create, to produce for ourselves. Bill Clinton apologized for having destroyed Haiti's rice production. But right now, he has continued the same policies, or advocating for the same policies that allowed him to, that he implemented to destroy Haiti's rice production. You see, so on the one hand, you have these pronouncements that are put out there for the general public to consume, but then you have what is the big elephant in the room is that Haiti as a nation is being destroyed by the actions of these very people who are claiming, you know, that their hearts are bleeding for Haiti, bleeding heart liberal. We don't need that kind of hypocrisy. I want to say some regarding the TPS. Right now, we are engaged in trying to let people know the truth about the situation. We have not accepted, well, the U.S. Supreme Court has made its decision. However, the people can say something about it. One of the things is we want to encourage people to support, to call Senator Padilla and Senator Adam Schiff, and to urge them to co-sponsor the Senate 4814. It's a bill in the Senate, because the House passed a resolution overwhelmingly. It passed the House. Now, the Senate version, S4814, is needs co-sponsors, but particularly the California senators, Adam Schiff and Senator Padilla, they need to co-sponsor that. And if people can contact their offices to ask them to co-sponsor that resolution, that's one thing we're
1: Are
0: pushing
1: they
0: for.
1: already co-sponsoring that bill? And if you can give the bill number again.
0: Yes, no, they are not co-sponsors right now. We are trying to get people to contact their offices to make to push them to co-sponsor the bill, to urge them to co-sponsor the bill. And the Senate bill is 4814. The House has already passed their own version of it, so that's done, which is great. But now we need the Senate to follow suit, and those two senators are crucial for this, for the
1: Well,
0: success of that bill.
1: why aren't they on the bill already? Why aren't they that should just be a no-brainer. You're in California, and I think neither one of them are big fans of how ICE has conducted themselves, and one can only anticipate what ICE will do if they are now targeting Haitians. They're not going to know the difference between Pierre Labussière, who's Haiti, and Davy D, who isn't, right? I
0: Yes,
1: mean,
0: that's
1: we
0: correct.
1: will all be subjected to the types of activities for ICE. And if there's anything to learn is that people with passports and birth certificates and all that have been subjected to being detained, and some have been sent away. So, you know, under the guise of, well, he kind of looks Haitian. He was talking with Pierre, so we just took them both in. And then they'll let them figure it out, you know, let us figure it out in the courts and in whatever process they set up, if they even allow us to go through the process.
0: Right. Correct. Correct. No, definitely. And that's something very, very crucial. So people can contact the Haiti Action Committee if they want to do more to get more of their neighbors to be aware of the situation, to alert their neighbors, to mobilize folks around these issues, because this is really a humanitarian issue of great concern to, we are talking 350,000 Haitians being affected by this. And there is about 6,000 people from Syria, people of Syrian origin. And I have to say, everybody can look at Syria and see this is quite a hellish situation there as well. But the Syrians are also, that decision also affected the Syrians. But what that decision does also by the Supreme Court, it opens the door for the other 15 countries that are experiencing, that are in such a state of turmoil that many of their nationals are now in the U.S. and under the temporary protected status. So you see many, many more people are affected. I've seen the figure of about 1 million or so people being affected by that. Right now, it's the Haitians and the Syrians directly affected by this decision, but then it opens the door for, in a negative way, for the others to be similarly affected.
1: Pierre Labussière, we appreciate you taking time out this afternoon to join us. You gave us some marching orders to get a hold of our Senate, senators. Any marching orders in terms of what we can do to help our friends, our relatives, our neighbors who may be of Haitian descent?
0: You know, Dr. King once said that, and I'm paraphrasing, injustice anywhere is a threat to justice everywhere. And also my old union has a saying, an injury to one is an injury to all. Solidarity with each other, standing strong with each other. And I want to use that to say also what the people of Haiti are doing on the ground, you see, to improve their own situation, and how they are also, that didn't come up, but how they are resisting this reign of terror that the 22 years of this occupation, this US-UN occupation, has made Haiti such a hellish place. People are organizing in their communities on the ground in Haiti to keep their schools open, their community schools, to rebuild the ones that have been destroyed, even though they destroyed them again. Still, the people are doing that. I want to thank people here who have been in solidarity That's why we in the Haiti Emergency Relief Fund work in solidarity with our sisters and brothers on the ground to help them rebuild their lives. And locally, the Haiti Action Committee, we are based in the Bay Area. We work very closely with grassroots organizations here locally in the Bay Area who are engaged in a similar struggle for justice and equality and against racism. Our struggles are connected. It's one struggle, whether in Haiti or here in the Bay Area and throughout the world. So we work in solidarity. The key word is solidarity, standing with each other locally. And also, as John George used to say, he was the former, he's now deceased, but the great John George, who was the former supervisor at Alameda County, first black supervisor, he used to say, act locally, think globally. And that's what we have been doing and continue to do. So thank you for your solidarity, Davy. We appreciate
1: Thank
0: you for that.
1: you. That's the voice of Pierre Labussière, and we appreciate him taking time out this afternoon. We're going to take a break here on Hard Knock Radio. We'll be right back.

0: So now my question to the Supreme Court, what exactly am I going to say to those 100,000 children who were born here and whose parents are on CPS and can be at any time deported? What should be my answer? And my hope is that you have a child. If you don't have a child, you have a nephew, you have a cousin, and you know how deeply connected parents are to their children. And for you to sit on this highest Supreme Court desk and make such a terrible, horrible decisions, to me, this is not acceptable. And I think this is the time for all of us. This entire country needs to stand together and to say, enough is enough. This is not acceptable. This is inhuman.
1: When we think about especially what Haitian New Yorkers have had to deal with, not just for weeks or months or years, but frankly for decades, we have seen a cruelty that has become normalized. And to have people who frankly taught the world about freedom have their own freedom be put in jeopardy by the actions of a Supreme Court and a federal administration, it is not only cruel, it's something that we will not ever accept. And so we stand here as New Yorkers, proud of standing in solidarity and proud to do everything that we can to keep people in their homes.

I never take anything for granted. Only a fool maybe takes things for granted. Just because it's here today, it can be gone tomorrow. And I guess that's why I cherish you so much, because you haven't changed. Baby, you're still the same. You're just as sweet, you're just as beautiful as ever. You know, I'm a little old-fashioned. I guess you could call me a little traditional, because I love things to stay like they are between you and me. And that's one thing that you'll never in your life ever have to worry about me, if I'll ever change towards you, because baby, I love you. Girl, I love you. Just the way you are.

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For me, he is also my father. In 1994, Bishop Evans founded Soul Harvest Ministries in Highland Park. Through the years, the ministry has provided food and clothing assistance, youth and senior programming, community gathering space, and spiritual support for individuals and families throughout the area. Bishop Evans has devoted his life to ministry, education, and service. His work has extended beyond the church through partnerships and efforts that have supported the well-being of residents across the community. Today, a portion of John R. Street from McNichols to Ferris bears the honorary name Bishop Lewis E. Evans Boulevard, recognizing a lifetime of service to others. For more information regarding Soul Harvest Ministries and the dedication of Bishop Lewis E. Evans Boulevard, visit soulharvestmen.org or email soulharvestministries1@outlook.com. I am Pastor Brenda Evans Newell, and this Community Spotlight message is brought to you by Christ Harvest Fellowship, Soul Harvest Ministries, and WNUC 96.7 FM, Detroit's community radio station.

This is such a crazy feeling, though. I don't want to get too attached, but I feel like I already am. My mind's telling me one thing, but I guess I should listen to my heart.

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1: How you doing?

0: I'm Dr. Anthony Lizerwitz, and this is Climate Connections. Cows poop a lot. On large dairy farms, dealing with all that waste can be a challenge. Some farmers pile it into pits, where it emits climate-warming methane as it breaks down. But on other farms, cow poop is being turned into energy instead. A biodigester, or anaerobic digester, is a tank or covered lagoon where microorganisms break down organic waste in an oxygen-free environment.
1: It can be manure from animal agriculture. It can be food waste.
0: Jessica Niekraus consults on biodigester projects and co-founded the Wisconsin Biomass Energy Coalition. She explains that when waste breaks down in a biodigester, it produces methane and carbon dioxide, which are captured. This biogas can then be turned into vehicle fuel or used in generators or boilers, or it can be refined and used in place of conventional natural gas. And the biodigestion process leaves behind a nutrient-rich material called digestate that can be used as fertilizer on farm fields.
1: It comes back with fewer pathogens, reduced odor.
0: So biodigesters provide farmers with products they can use or sell while reducing the climate pollution caused by all that poop. Climate Connections is produced by the Yale Center for Environmental Communication. To learn more about climate change, visit climateconnections.org.

0: I'm Dr. Anthony Lizerwitz, and this is Climate Connections. Every day, fishermen across the Bahamas head out to the ocean to harvest their catch. But now, some of those fishermen are also harvesting data to help forecast hurricanes. They're contributing to the Global Fishing Vessel Ocean Observing Network, which provided them with sensors that measure water depth and temperature. The sensors attach to fishing gear and record data that's shared with Bahamian officials, the U.S. National Oceanic and Atmospheric Administration, and others.
1: We see it as a very cost-effective way of getting good real-time ocean data.
0: Jeffrey Simmons is the former acting director of the Bahamas Department of Meteorology. He says ocean heat is the main source of energy for hurricanes, so the data could help forecasters better understand when a hurricane is likely to intensify quickly. For example, this happened in 2019 when Hurricane Dorian hit the Bahamas as a Category 5 storm and killed dozens of people. And Simmons says the fishermen are eager to help.
1: When hurricanes are out there, it creates problems for them. They can't get to work. So they are excited to be a part of the community to assist us in getting information so that we can create better forecasts for them.
0: Climate Connections is produced by the Yale Center for Environmental Communication. To learn more about climate change, visit climateconnections.org.

0: I'm Dr. Anthony Lizerwitz, and this is Climate Connections. In February, under the Trump administration, the Environmental Protection Agency announced the repeal of its endangerment finding. This finding provided the legal basis for regulating climate pollution under the Clean Air Act.
1: I was dismayed, and as a mother and a grandmother, I couldn't imagine that the EPA would take that position.
0: Almeda Cooper of the nonprofit Moms Clean Air Force worries about how this will affect kids, because in addition to warming the climate, fossil fuel pollution harms people's health. Children are especially vulnerable because their lungs are still developing. And those in black and brown communities, which are more likely to be located near power plants or highways, bear the greatest burden.
1: Tailpipe pollution is a huge problem, particularly for chronic diseases such as asthma.
0: States and environmental groups are pursuing legal challenges, and Cooper's group is urging legislators to oppose the administration's action.
1: We are not going to give up. We are going to continue to speak up and to do everything we can to make sure that we can protect the future of our children and our grandchildren.
0: Climate Connections is produced by the Yale Center for Environmental Communication. To learn more about climate change, visit climateconnections.org.

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0: I'm Dr. Anthony Lizerwitz, and this is Climate Connections. On the hottest summer days, when lots of people turn on the AC, the demand for power spikes, and the grid must be able to supply enough electricity. So the size of the power grid is determined in large part by the scale of these short periods of intense demand.
1: This is quite expensive because we only have a handful of hours of the year that are very hot and very cold.
0: So Adam Farbaugh of the energy technology company Uplight says lowering that peak demand can lower costs.
1: We don't have to build out as many power plants. We don't have to build as much transmission, as much distribution.
0: So some utilities now offer financial incentives for customers who reduce their energy use during periods of peak demand. Some participants sign up for text alerts that tell them when to turn down their thermostat or make other energy-saving adjustments. But customers who have Wi-Fi-connected devices like smart thermostats and hot water heaters can agree to have these changes happen automatically.
1: So you don't have to think about it.
0: The changes are very slight, only a degree or two.
1: Because people want hot showers and cold beers, is the saying.
0: But across many participants, the energy savings add up and help reduce pressure on the grid. Climate Connections is produced by the Yale Center for Environmental Communication. To learn more about climate change, visit climateconnections.org.
2: 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Solar energy improves public health, it reduces energy bills, reduces greenhouse gases, and supports utility grid reliability. But more importantly, solar energy promotes jobs and economic development. This solar fact is a public service announcement of this station.
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0: I'm Dr. Anthony Lizowitz, and this is Climate Connections. In 1994, Minnesota banned new nuclear power plant construction in the state. Now, lawmakers are considering whether to end that ban. Minnesota aims to fully transition to zero-carbon electricity by 2040. To meet that goal, it's investing in solar, wind, and batteries. But it's not always sunny or windy out, and batteries cannot yet fill the gaps for very long. So as the state retires coal plants and prepares to phase out gas plants,
1: we're left with challenges in replacing the type of generation that can turn on and stay on for a very long time.
0: Sydney Lieb, who helps oversee utility regulation for the Minnesota Department of Commerce, says nuclear plants could help because they can provide energy 24/7 and do not emit carbon pollution. Nuclear has drawbacks, though. Building plants is slow and expensive. Dangerous nuclear waste must be managed and stored. And some people worry about the possibility of a nuclear accident, although the risk is extremely low. Advocates say nuclear is far safer than fossil fuels, which warm the climate and contribute to millions of deaths each year. So as moving to clean energy grows more urgent, Lieb says people in her state are considering,
1: is now the time to lift the moratorium?
0: Climate Connections is produced by the Yale Center for Environmental Communication. To learn more about climate change, visit climateconnections.org.

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0: I'm Dr. Anthony Lizerwitz, and this is Climate Connections. Over the past decade, more than 100,000 people in the U.S. have developed an allergy to red meat, triggered by the bite of a Lone Star tick. Unlike most ticks, which passively wait for an animal to latch onto, Lone Star ticks can identify a potential host and quickly crawl toward them.
1: I call them like a hunter tick.
0: Saravanan Tangamani is director of the SUNY Center for Vector-Borne Diseases at Upstate Medical University in New York. He says Lone Star tick saliva and red meat both contain a molecule called alpha-gal. A tick bite can transfer alpha-gal into a person's blood, which can trigger an immune response. After that, whenever that person is exposed to alpha-gal, like when they eat a burger or steak, it can cause an allergic reaction. Symptoms can include hives, vomiting, and in rare cases, life-threatening anaphylaxis. Lone Star ticks thrive in warm areas and were traditionally found in southern states. But as the climate warms, their range is expanding.
1: We are now seeing more Lone Star ticks in the northeast United States as well.
0: For example, cases of alpha-gal syndrome have spiked on Long Island. So the prevalence of the aggressive hunters and the risk of developing a red meat allergy is on the rise. Climate Connections is produced by the Yale Center for Environmental Communication. To learn more about climate change, visit climateconnections.org.
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3: I'm Dr. Anthony Lizerwitz, and this is Climate Connections. For nearly 300 years, the winemaker Maison Renard has made champagne in northern France. The region's cool weather helps the grapes ripen to just the right conditions for making crisp, bright wines. But as the climate warms, the grapes are ripening earlier and faster. And Caroline Fio, Maison Renard's cellar master, says they no longer reach their ideal sugar-to-acid balance and aroma simultaneously. Instead, these features sometimes mature at different rates, which changes the grape's flavor.
4: In 2025, we had the sugar level which was reached at a given moment, but the aromatic maturity was not ready.
3: So they had to wait to harvest, and as a result, the grapes had more sugar. To adapt, Maison Renard is leaning into the change and embracing the unpredictable. They've created Blanc Sangulier, a collection of champagnes made from grapes grown in years with atypical weather. It's specifically designed to highlight the altered flavor of the grapes.
4: Blanc Singulier is a response to climate change and is also a way for us to raise this awareness about climate change.
3: So it's an innovative way for the champagne maker to continue its legacy. Climate Connections is produced by the Yale Center for Environmental Communication. To learn more about climate change, visit climateconnections.org.
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1: I am Jalen Ward, and this Community Spotlight message is brought to you by Christ Harvest Fellowship, Soul Harvest Ministries, and WNUC 96.7 FM, Detroit's community radio station. Bishop Louis E. Evans is my grandfather. Growing up, I've known him as someone who cares deeply about faith, family, and community. I've watched people stop my grandfather in stores, at church, and around the neighborhood just to thank him. I've seen people greet him with appreciation because of the encouragement, guidance, and the support he has provided in their lives. When I learned that a portion of John R. Street would be designated Bishop Louis E. Evans Boulevard, I thought about the many years he has spent serving people in Highland Park and beyond. A street dedication is one way a community recognizes the impact a person can have on their lives of others. It also reminds younger generations like mine that leadership begins with service. For more information regarding Soul Harvest Ministries and the dedication of Bishop Louis E. Evans Boulevard, visit soulharvestministries.org or you can email us at soulharvestministries1@outlook.com. I am Jalen Ward, and this Community Spotlight message is brought to you by Christ Harvest Fellowship, Soul Harvest Ministries, and WNUC 96.7 FM, Detroit's community radio station.

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The Aaron Family Foundation was established in 1998 in Philadelphia and has continued to give primarily to the arts, education, social services,

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1: I'm Dr. Anthony Lizowitz, and this is Climate Connections. Farming is risky, and it's getting riskier as climate change causes more extreme weather. To increase their resilience, some farmers grow a variety of crops, so if one fails, they have others to fall back on. But farming this way can make it harder to get crop insurance.
2: Very small and very diversified farms are not well served through the crop insurance system.
1: Julia Barton of the Organic Farmers Association says federal crop insurance, which helps cover losses after disasters, was designed for conventional farms that grow a single crop, like corn or soybeans. For a long time, it was not a feasible option for small diversified farms, because they needed a separate policy for each crop. So about 10 years ago, the USDA began offering coverage for multiple crops under one policy. But Barton says hurdles remain. Many small farmers struggle to find an agent who can help them navigate the process. And those who rotate crops may struggle to provide the year-over-year documentation the program requires. Her group advocates for more reforms and discounts.
2: It's important that we have safety nets in place to support farmers while they are being as resilient as they can be.
1: Climate Connections is produced by the Yale Center for Environmental Communication. To learn more about climate change, visit climateconnections.org.

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1: Welcome to Inform Rant. I'm your host, Joshua Shear. Welcome to Inform Rant. Welcome to Inform Rant. I'm your host, Joshua Shear. On today's program, we're going to look at immigration detention centers in Texas with middle school teacher and social worker Catherine Powers. In her spare time, she works with immigrant detainees, and what she said she saw will haunt her forever. We also take a look at Kris Kobach's campaign in Kansas and his ties to white nationalism. That's all today on Inform Rant. Stay tuned. Before we get crazy into the show, and I do want to hear about Kris Kobach's white nationalist ties in Kansas, because oftentimes we forget that in California, where I live and some other states, we're insulated a little bit from some of the shenanigans and some of the rise of fascism that's happening across our country. I did want to bring up those sports. Colin Kaepernick, in the last few hours, I saw on my phone his trial for collusion that he shares with Eric Reed, and his lawyer said that the case is going forward. And so that's a big win for Colin Kaepernick, and we should be covering that story going forward. But obviously a big win for someone like Kaepernick. It doesn't prove anything, obviously, with collusion or what might happen, but it's possibly leading to a settlement from the NFL and or some sort of trial, which I don't think the NFL would want. And again, that's Eric Reed and Colin Kaepernick filed a collusion grievance against the NFL. It is now decided to go forward. And another sports story that I think is important from everyone who knows me knows I'm an Oakland Raider fan, and Oakland was losing its sports, its high school sports, and they owed about $500,000. And this is a team, by the way, that still owes the city about $160 million that they still owe. This team doesn't owe it, of course, but the stadium is still needs to be upgraded and retrofitted. And of course, that's about $160 million. So the Raiders and all their generosity, and everyone said, oh my God, how generous. Of the $500,000 they owe, they gave $250,000 from an NFL team. So take that. That's your sports kind of breakdown here. But I think it's insane. The bill was $500,000. They can't front that. Mark Davis, who owns the team, and his father Al before him, swindled the city. They brought the team back. They, you know, of course they had to publicly finance the stadium like the NFL makes us all do. The NFL should all be. Where is this? When I was a kid, VH1 went out to Save the Music, and they put, you know, instruments in classrooms. Where's the NFL? Oakland, the city, is losing sports. The NFL should pony up a bill. You know, I mean, you want to talk about being offended by kneeling or offended by the hitting they do and everything else. If you want to talk about youth sports, oh, the city of Oakland's going to lose youth sports. You know, the NFL should step up. The Raiders at least did something, but it's only half the measure. Anyway, on to the show. More informed rant, a little, you know, talking about white nationalists. And we're now, first, we're going to hear from Catherine Powers about the stuff of nightmares.
2: Of course, the war.

0: So my guest is Catherine Power. She's a middle school social studies teacher, and she has written a piece for Huffington Post, part of their new series of editorials, personal stories. And the piece is entitled, "I Spent 5 Days at a Family Detention Center, and I'm Still Haunted by What I Saw." Thank you so much for joining me.
1: Oh, I'm thrilled to be here. Thanks.
0: And can I ask you, because so I'm reading your piece, and I think I want to start with kind of how you got involved in the group that you went with, and you write about your background in social work. Is that also part of the reason that you decided to go down, because you have this kind of history?
1: You know, I mostly decided to go down because I've been sitting at home just writhing about what's happening in our country right now, and, you know, this issue in particular, the detention of women and small children and separation of families, but just, you know, everything. And I have found it difficult to find concrete actions that I can take. You know, I know I can vote, and I know that I can give to causes, and I have done some volunteering with Colorado Immigrant Rights Coalition. But I, you know, it's hard to find things that feel concrete, that they're really helping people. So I jumped at this chance. Definitely having the social work background helped me when I was down there. And obviously knowing Spanish was the biggest thing that helped.
0: And I mean, the stories are pretty horrific that you write about in your article, and you discuss, you know, the trauma that you felt. I mean, you obviously, the title of the piece said you're still haunted by what you saw. And I don't know how far we want to go into it, but I think listeners should know that, I mean, these are pretty horrific conditions. And the people that you dealt with in your article, which is a lot of women, have had traumatic experiences in their home countries. And if I'm not mistaken, a lot of them that you dealt with were from Guatemala or Honduras. But, you know, we're talking about abuse, rape, all sorts of tragedies in their home countries, then to just make the journey. And for those who don't know, you should research it. There have been movies made about it. Getting through Mexico is not an easy task. I think people don't. I think people often forget that. It's about 5,000 miles from Guatemala to the United States. And Mexico has very draconian immigration laws as well. And for those who don't know, you know, this is not some trek that you make from going from, like, you know, Texaco down the street. So they've already made that perilous journey. They've already had tragedy in their home country. And then when you're getting these women, they've also had their children taken away, right?
1: And they've, I mean, the initial imprisonment in the Customs and Border Patrol facility in Port Isabel, those conditions are pretty horrific as well. I mean, sort of border on, you know, concentration camp conditions in terms of how people are treated and some of the sort of just cruelty, sort of without purposeless cruelty that's inflicted on the people who are there, even before the children are taken away. And so, you know, yeah, I mean, just to clarify, like, I mean, and I don't think that this is probably the point of view of any of your listeners, but these are not people who just were sort of like, oh, I'd like to get a better job, let me go to the U.S. These are people who have experienced trauma and really feel fear for their lives in their own countries and are coming here as refugees, and they're following the internationally established procedure for doing that, which is to go to the country where you want to seek asylum and then to state your fear, which is exactly what all of these women did.
0: Yeah, and I would agree with you that, you know, this is obviously my listeners, hopefully, you know, but I'm going to get into this, because the reality of this is a two-party problem, and this history of this acceptable racism when discussing immigration, though, it really, that's the sad thing. I mean, we're now at this point where we've now reached this draconian level in which it is like a concentration camp. But we're going to get in a little bit. I'm going to ask you a little bit some of the history of it. But yes, no, I mean, there's no question that for the listeners who they should research this, they should know. My listeners should know, but they may not. But yes, this is not something that is as simple as just wanting to come to the United States. I would agree with you on that. And also, and you write in your piece about the S-hole country comments from our president, but we have no examination, and this is a problem, I think, in the media as well, like why these countries are such S-holes, and the involvement of the United States and often creating these situations. You know, I mean, Guatemala is an example of it. Salvador is an example of it. Haiti is an example of it, of countries where the damage has been done by administrations and presidents. I mean, it's, you know, Haiti's a perfect example of it. And yet our president seems to, you know, want to have this white nationalist vision. I mean, I just did a really scary interview. I mean, I don't know. I'm going to ask you this because also on this show, I did an interview from Kansas, and it's very scary because Kris Kobach is running there. You know, he's one of Trump's, you know, biggest fans, and he has white nationalists working on the campaign. So it's a very scary time, I think. And I would ask you, because you're in Colorado, how is it in Colorado? Because I often, you know, have California guests. It's very different here. There is still fear. There is still problems. But I want to ask, you know, when you know, you're obviously from a different state, what's it like in Colorado?
1: Well, so I live in Longmont, which is outside of Boulder, Boulder being sort of a bubble, and really the whole Front Range area, a bastion of more progressive thought. And Colorado itself is definitely changing. So I live in a town that is right next to Boulder. And so we are sort of, it used to be more, it was a sugar beet farming and processing area, and it was more rural, and it has been sort of taking the overflow of the wealthier town Boulder. So I would say that there is absolutely, you know, overt racism. There is a mixed race couple in my neighborhood who received after the election a letter that said, you know, we don't want you and your brown kids here. And some other really offensive stuff. But for the most part, the people that I come in contact with are not explicitly racist, although there is plenty of implicit racism and bias and around here. I think Colorado, you know, as a state, you know, I am one of my representatives is Ken Buck, who is somebody who wrote the party line with Trump, and there's a lot of right-wing activity. We have Colorado Springs here. The KKK is very strong in this state. So we're the home of Focus on the Family, which is explicitly homophobic.
0: Yeah.
1: So it's a mixed bag, that's what I would say.
0: Yeah.
1: I have a lot of students. I teach in a bilingual school, so I have a lot of students who are a lot of them are second generation. They were born here, Mexican students, and then I have a lot of first generation Salvadoran students who made the trip with one parent or by themselves. And I will say my Central American students are almost without exception traumatized both by the journey and by what they experienced in their home countries. And I would say that the stress in the Mexican families that I work with, the level of stress is extremely high. Colorado has hired 100 new, at least 100, that was the last number I saw, new ICE agents. There are ICE raids going on all the time. Many, many, many students that I teach have one parent who was deported. They live in, you know, they live in fear, and even kids who don't live in mixed status families where one person doesn't have documents and other people do, everyone feels the pressure. You know, there's somebody publicly calling people who look like you rapists. And there is constant discussion of illegals. And that really wears on people. And I find that my students, there's a lot of stress.
0: Yeah, and I would, and I, obviously, I mean, for the my listeners, they know this. I mean, I have, I'm in a mixed race relationship, and I that's what I was saying about Colorado, because I feel it in California. I do want to let my listener know quickly that the interview I'm doing right now is with Catherine Power. She's a middle school social studies teacher. She wrote a piece for HuffPo editorials. I spent 5 days at a family detention center. I'm still haunted by what I saw. But yeah, I would definitely, I mean, and this is goes to the white nationalist fervor that we're in right now. The fear, because every day there's stories like they're trying to strip people of citizenship, you know, even if they are citizens. The, you know, again, this offensive term about kids who came here and then claim their parents, the birthright citizen. I mean, they're trying to get rid of all of these things. So, I mean, it's a huge level of fear. And I mean, I'll probably try to find some clips of our current immigration, the head of immigration, I'm blanking on his name, but I mean, he looks sometimes like a bulldog, you know, that this is, it's like, this is like their fever dream. And I, you know, so it's, I think people should go out and I'm very thankful for what you did and what you're documenting, because a lot of people do just sit around and hope that voting will do it. So I wanted to thank you for that.
1: Oh, thanks.
0: Yeah. And now
1: Yeah,
0: the one.
1: I thought it was really a privilege. I'm lucky to be a teacher.
0: Yeah, I mean, it's interesting about service, because a lot of us, it's the same thing. You know, you should be thanked for being a teacher as well, because these are, you know, even if you have benefits, et cetera, sometimes they can be thankless jobs. I know my brother is a public school teacher in Oakland, and all of the things he has to deal with about being in a community that has so much tragedy. I'm sure you have to deal with it as well. It's something that does, you know, grate on you. And you know, so thank you for being a teacher too.
1: Welcome. I love my job, actually.
0: And you know what?
1: But
0: Oh.
1: yes, we are underpaid.
0: You know, the interesting thing about your piece, you write one thing. I mean, there's obviously people should go read it, or you know, and then and embrace it and find more about this issue. But something that interests me was, and I bolded it, was a line from your piece: a diabetic woman who had not had insulin in over a week dared to ask for medical attention, an infraction for which she was stripped naked and thrown in solitary confinement. And it goes to something that, I mean, we're doing prison divestment interviews all the time. Orange Is the New Black is a hit show on Netflix. We see that side of a dramatized series. But there's a movement right now to kind of reform prisons, reform ICE. There's the abolish ICE movement's happening. I think that when I read that sentence, it's like, you know, this woman's humanity is being stripped away. I mean, you write about a lot of it, but like that just one sentence, I think, captures what I got from your piece, and about prison and about your life, and for doing nothing wrong. And it's certainly these women who are claiming asylum, it's just insane that we have this. And so I think, what did you see about that, like with the movements to kind of reform prison? I mean, you know, I don't want to put all that on you, but you know, there is a big movement
1: Well,
0: now to.
1: I do know that there have been efforts or people inside ICE prisons who have been organizing to try to reform conditions. And one thing that I want to clarify, if you look at Orange Is the New Black or at other the conditions in our regular judicial system, what we need to understand is that in ICE prisons, nobody in ICE prisons has any rights. As far as our government is concerned, all of the constitutional protections that are owed to American citizens who have committed crimes, none of those apply to people who are languishing in ICE prisons. So all of the due process stuff really goes out the window, and all of the recourse that prisoners have, which obviously doesn't always function the way it should. Even for American citizens who are in jail. But people who are in ICE prisons have even less recourse. So there's even, and really there are no restrictions on what can be done, what kind of treatment they received. And these are, again, people who have committed no crime. They have actually done what you're supposed to do if you're applying for asylum. And so I think those two things are really important. And when you talk about stripping people of their humanity, the two things that I mentioned in the two kinds of places where people were held again, in the Port Isabel processing facility, where they were often for 2 or 3 weeks, the people were held in either La Hielera, which is it's the freezer, which is cement cells, hyper air conditioned, and they get like these Mylar sheets. No privacy to use the bathroom, no medical treatment, as in the case of this particular woman who was a diabetic. They all talked about getting frozen. The food was still frozen when they got it. They pretty horrific conditions. The other kind of cell where people are held there is called La Perrera, which is the dog kennel. And they're in chain link fence cages. So if you talk about dehumanization, these are essentially the conditions that you would find in your local humane society. Actually, much worse than the conditions you'd find at your local humane society. But, and I think that just as with Nazi prison guards, the guards at this at these facilities end up, many of them, getting used to those conditions and getting desensitized, and they're told that these people are animals, and then these people are being treated like animals, and then they end up treating these people like animals. And it should also be noted that ICE is the largest employer of Latinos in the United States. And many of, or some of the prison guards, many of the people who are of the Border Patrol agents are actually Latinos. So it's an interesting dynamic that takes place between the, you know, sort of shut the door behind you dynamic that takes place. And it's super complicated.
0: No, it totally, and again, my guest is Catherine Powers, and the article is in the Huffington Post editorial section. I spent 5 days at a family detention center, and I'm still haunted by what I saw, and she's a middle school social studies teacher. Yeah, you write about that. I want to let you go, because I know you're running out of time, but basically, you talk about this is the best paid job one person can get, and then also, just briefly, the stock price, right? They bring it up. I mean, you got to remember these, we can go on and on about private prisons as well. I mean, these private prisons are geared towards stock price, and then, obviously, to detaining people, and I think that's been a major, not a major change, but it has been a ramp up. It's certainly been, I'm sorry, I'm rambling on. I'm gonna fix this, but let me just do it quickly here. There's been a big change under the Trump administration. This is not a new policy. Of course, it's you get screamed at fake news on both sides, but this is really the first time that they've separated families. But this is a more modern thing. Bill Clinton ended the asylum program in certain ways, and then Obama and Bill Clinton would let families leave, right? They obviously you can't have children in jail, so this has been an uptick in that. But the amount of money that's been invested in these prisons, and you write about the stock price of, and some of these things are CoreCivic and Geo Group, or some of the private prisons have skyrocketed under Trump. And again, I bring up prison divestment because there's a big movement that's been around for a few years. But Wells Fargo, BlackRock, and Chase Bank have invested quite a bit in private prisons, and under the Trump administration, they're, you know, this the amount of money being invested is going sky high. And what's interesting about that and about is that the United Teachers Union, I'm assuming you're part of it, they divested from Wells Fargo over guns, and they're now debating, they just did a report about a month ago about divesting from private prisons because, and in Chicago they've done it, in New York they've done it, in California they're looking into it, but the National Teachers Union, the big one, the UTA, is actually looking into divesting, partly because of the rapid growth under the Trump administration and partly because of what you've written about family separations at the border, which have become, it's draconian at its least and almost like fascist at its you know, thing.
1: Right. Well, I mean, I think it's important to right. I mean, especially we can't let Obama off the hook. He, the detention center that I was working at, and the pro bono project, the CARA pro bono project, which is where all your listeners should send all their cash. the CARA pro bono project that I was working with was established under Obama. And Obama had this sort of delusion that he was actually engaging in a policy debate with Republicans when they had no intention of engaging in any serious policy debate. And he thought that he could, that if he could only, quote unquote, secure the border. So he, you know, he deported more people than any other president, and he set up these family detention centers for you know, explicitly for families. And that, and so that system was set up. It was in place when Trump came in, and then it went on steroids. And there absolutely is now, with the growth of for-profit prisons, there's an incentive. It's incestuous because the you know, ICE and Customs Border Patrol is incentivized to fill those beds. Sometimes by contract, they are required to keep a certain percentage of those prison beds filled. And then the prison companies make a lot of money, and then they donate to be fair, to both Republican and Democratic candidates, and it's worth looking into whether they have been donating to the person you're voting for. But so it becomes a sort of incestuous cycle.
0: Yeah.
1: And what you refer to with the stock crisis, that actually in one of the trailers, in the legal trailer where I was working, there was this sign. It was almost surreal. The whole thing was really surreal, but the sign was, said, you know, our stock price today. And it had like a little space for somebody to fill it in. And I have to say, I never saw a number in there. It was just sort of, it was bizarre. jar that that was in there, and clearly that it made clear to me the motivation, CoreCivic's motivation, which as a for-profit company, they would say they have every right to have that motivation. But we would question whether as a society, that's how we want to be making policy, and that's how we, that should drive how we treat people.
0: Before I let you go, because obviously this is opening up avenues of discussion that can go on for days, the history of it. We've had immigration historians. We got to keep knowing the history and everything else, the militarization of the border, the two-party problem. And as an activist friend of mine who is undocumented and not a DACA recipient, he's actually undocumented but still is out there in the streets, told me, he said, this is the only department, ICE, in which they have a quota for how many people they have to arrest a day. So, I mean, it's the only department. I mean, imagine if the LAPD or, you know, Colorado State Police had to arrest 55 people a day just to make, you know, just not get fired. And it's, I mean, the system is totally crazed. But I do want to thank you for the piece, because I'm letting you go now. But I do recommend, I want to ask you one last thing. And I do recommend people.
1: Could I just want to say one more
0: thing. Yeah, say it.
1: It's important that people know that the women whose children, first of all, there are many, hundreds of children who have still not been reunited with their parents. There are hundreds of parents who were sent home, and those children are still languishing here. And many of the women who were reunited with their children continue to languish in the family detention centers in this legal limbo. There is no timeline. They are starting to give up hope. Some of them have decided to self-deport because they have just given up on this country and given up on ever having freedom in this country. So this problem is ongoing, even though I feel like the media has sort of said, oh, phew, we stopped family detention, we stopped family separation. But the separated families, many of them are still separated. The people who were separated will live with lifelong trauma. And the reunited families, many of them are still in legal limbo and still retained in Texas. So I just want to put that out
0: there. Yeah, no, I was going to let you have a kind of a wrap up. So I'm glad. I want to, no, it's fine. I just wanted to make sure people know they can find your piece at Huffington Post. My guest has been Catherine Powers. I spent 5 days at a family detention center. I'm still haunted by what I saw. And I did want to bring this up. I forgot it, but obviously it just was buried in my notes, but you had two nuns in your group. And one of them said, you know, who questioned God, I mean, with what they saw as well, right?
1: Yeah. There were two nuns. They didn't actually go. They weren't there with the group that was organized by Carolina, who's the woman who organized my group. But they were amazing women in their late 70s, as many, many nuns I have met are. And they are people who've worked for a long time. They work in providing legal and educational services to new immigrants in Texas. But what they saw in that prison really shook the faith of at least one of the nuns. So that was that sort of testament to how traumatic those experiences are.
0: Yeah, and before I let you go, because I can't pitch things, you know, for fundraising and everything else, but you can. So please tell me, if someone wants to get off the couch and do something, what's the group you represent, and you know, what can they do to help, whether it's bodies or whatever, just before we let you go, because I'm sure there are some listeners who can spare some time. So just give me kind of the breakdown of where they could find some more information.
1: If you have time to give, there's Border Angels, Raices, organizes volunteers, Cara Pro Bono Project. I know they've actually gotten a big influx of volunteers, but if you have legal skills, particularly if you have legal skills and you're bilingual, Cara Pro Bono Project, that is a great place to send your money to Cara Pro Bono Project. You can also, the ACLU has done a lot of the legal work protecting and forcing the government to reunite these families. And there's also the American Immigration Lawyers Association, who are working really hard to try to protect these people. So those would be the organizations that I would point people to.
0: And I want to thank you again for the article, obviously, but more importantly, the work that you do, and for all the people out there who do this kind of work, thank you, because it's necessary. And obviously the work is not done. But we'll keep having conversations like this, and hopefully we'll change the minds on this very, very contentious issue, but certainly one of the most important of our time. Thank you so much for joining me, Catherine, and have a wonderful day.
1: Thank you. Best of luck to you.

0: Welcome back to the show. My guest is Sherman Smith. He's a reporter for the Topeka Capital Journal. And we're discussing a piece he wrote on August 3rd about Kris Kobach, because he's out there reporting. And the piece is entitled, GOP Consultants Say Kobach Campaign Has White Nationalists on Payroll. Thank you for joining us.
1: Thank you for having me.
0: And so this was the pretty contentious fight, for those who don't know, between Kris Kobach, who I think our listeners should know, and he's kind of got a big national presence because of Trump, and his opponent, who I actually, I'm blanking on his name right now, but this was a contentious fight. And one of the things at the end of this fight was the GOP consultants saying that they had white nationalists on the campaign. But with your reporting, and I recommend people read it, there were young men who were part of these white nationalist groups. So let's get into it a little bit. Where's the fact from fiction here?
1: Well, we should say that they're just allegations at this point. And for a little bit of background, the race was between Governor Jeff Collier, who was the lieutenant to Governor Sam Brownback, who some of your listeners may recognize. He held two terms here and then left in January to go take a ambassador role in the Trump administration. And so Governor Collier stepped in trying to kind of distance himself from the Brownback relationship. Brownback had become the least popular governor in America at one point, and was kind of written off as a long shot at the beginning, but just kind of hung around from really throughout the campaign. His polling showed a tight race between him and Kobach, and that's what it came down to. Kobach actually won by 350 votes when all was said and done. It was, you know, too close to call an election night. That was kind of the landscape here. The story that I wrote was based on some information from political operatives within the Republican Party. They work exclusively with Republicans,

0: any of the other gubernatorial candidates, although you could, I think, surmise that the only reason they would come forward with this information was to do damage to Kobach's campaign. And they had stepped forward with some of this information about a month before the story published, but it wasn't until the final campaign finance reports came out that, you know, there was a clear and obvious connection between the individuals they had identified being actually on the payroll for the campaign.
1: Yeah, and these young men were given some money, and between July 8th and July 26th, I'm reading from your piece, and they said walk in parades, deliver yard signs, and knock on doors. I was gonna say though, this is where I want to know from Kansas, because Chris Kobach, as you write and has been written about Chris Kobach, I mean, he himself has, as you write in your piece, the Southern Poverty Law Center, which obviously tracks hate groups. Kobach himself has said this is a smear campaign against him, and there was a quote in your article that he's not a racist and they won't tolerate racism. But he's made a fortune, and this was in ProPublica and other places, in the Kansas City Star as well, that he's made a fortune using these kind of anti-immigrant initiatives that he's gone across the country and really been swindling towns. I mean, as one person from in your state said, he's like the music man. He goes from town to town saying he'll get, you know, he'll solve their immigration problem. And so how does the campaign, because again, you're on this on a local level, how does the campaign balance that? Their views on immigration, Chris Kobach's history of, you know, in the SPLC, the Southern Poverty Law Center, criticisms of Kobach, and now these kind of criticisms. And then also the way I was introduced to you was by via Media Matters, in which Kobach has immigration statistics on his website from other white nationalists, Peter Gemma. So how does Kobach's campaign kind of balance that, that they don't tolerate racism, but they have this kind of shady history?
0: I should say that they strongly reject the narrative that the Kansas City Star and ProPublica wrote about in kind of running around to push legislation in these communities and then leaving them with the bill. In his explanation, he says, yeah, they reached out to me, they wanted to do this, and I came in to help them with either writing the law or enforcing the law, or defending the law, I should say. And so it's a message that I think played well for him in the primary, where he can say, I'm going to stand up to illegal immigration. And I think that drew a lot of support. We'll have to see if the same support is there in the general election, but it's a theme that he's continuing to push with the Molly Tibbetts murder. He issued a series of statements, or a couple of statements, complaining about the dangers of illegal immigrants.
1: Yeah, and sorry, Sermon.
0: I should have said too that with the Southern Poverty Law Center, he refers to them as a liberal institution that lacks credibility and is just trying to damage him. So that's the explanation basically from the campaign trail.
1: Yeah, and it's interesting. You know, I want to let my listeners know I'm speaking with Topeka Capital Journal's Sherman Smith. He's a reporter, and he wrote a piece on August 3rd. GOP consultants say Kobach campaign has white nationalists on payroll, and I recommend you read it. And there's something interesting about this campaign that I wanted to kind of swing away from the racism here a little bit, because you mentioned something before that I didn't know, and I think our listeners probably didn't know. One is Brownback, who, yeah, is probably nationally known as someone who's cut the government, you know, to the bone in Kansas, is now a Trump ambassador. But this was a unique election that when I was reading about it, that this is an election where Trump jumped in the primary, which is really rare, and backed Kobach for this, you know, for this primary. And I wanted to get your take on that, because I didn't know his opponent had worked for Brownback. What are the internal workings there? And, you know, is this something that could split the vote? I mean, and again, maybe I ask a lot of questions. You can unpack them at your leisure here. But one is first question would be the Trump involvement in the primary, which is incredibly rare. We obviously know the ties between Kobach and Trump because Kobach was part of the voter, you know, his initiative about false voters and in the White House and everything else, and false voting across the country, which was then disproven, and then he's back in Kansas. But then the second question is, how likely is Kris Kobach to win the election in Kansas?
0: Well, that is a lot to unpack. Just starting with the Trump endorsement, it was kind of it seemed inevitable to me that this was going to happen. They were close allies. Kobach had been offered a couple of positions within the Trump administration that he turned down so that he could run for governor. He would brag during some of the debates that he has the president's personal cell phone number, and that, you know, I just talked to him 2 days ago, you know, things like that. And he really played up that position. Trump Jr. came to Kansas twice during the campaign to stump for Kobach, and the governor's campaign, I think, worked as hard as they could to try to keep the president out. They tried to form these relationships or demonstrate at least to the White House staff that Collier was very much a Trump supporter and that the president could create some divisiveness by leading into this. Governor Collier was the first to sign the letter recommending Trump for the Nobel Peace Prize. They would take a cue from the president on a number of issues. And then it was discovered that there were some of the immigrant children who had been forcibly separated from parents at the border were being housed at a facility in Topeka. The statement from the governor was very nuanced. It was, we completely support the president's stance, but maybe we should get make sure these kids are being well taken care of here. When there was a kind of a brief debacle over whether or not to lower the flags for the journalists who were killed, the governor waited until the president kind of changed his position and said, okay, we can lower the flags, and then instantly he sent out the message to lower the flags in Kansas. You know, he was very careful to not do anything that was in opposition of the president. But in the end, it didn't matter. The president stepped in and endorsed Kobach anyway. As he had done elsewhere, 24 hours ahead of the election, he also did a series of robocalls that went out that morning, the election day morning, for Kobach. And Kobach has said that turned the election for him. You know, obviously, 350 votes is a razor-thin margin, and the advance balloting showed that Collier was winning by a more decisive margin. The provisional ballots, of course, and the day of voting carried Kobach over the top by that very slim margin. And the other thing about that is some of the political science professors I've talked to still aren't clear what the effect of the Trump endorsement was. We had an outlier in this race named Jim Barnett, a former state senator. He had ran for governor as the Republican nominee 12 years ago. He's been out of the legislature for a while, was coming back into the fold, and had really taken a move away from the kind of the hard right stance that Kobach and Collier represent in the party. One of the political professors told me he basically ran as a liberal in this race. He wanted to expand Medicaid, for instance, was one of his main platform. And in the polling for this, they say you can discount Kobach's internal polling throughout because it showed that he had a 10-point lead. And if that were true, then either all the undecideds at the last second broke for Collier, or Trump's endorsement had a negative effect. Neither of those is likely. But the governor's polling showed that it was basically a tied race throughout the entire process. And it also showed that about 15% would support Jim Barnett. And on election day, 10% supported Jim Barnett. So one possible theory is that whatever lift that Kobach got from the president's endorsement could have been offset by, maybe that 5% defecting, getting cold feet at the last second from Barnett and saying, let's get behind Collier to kind of choose the lesser of two evils in their mind. You know, it's all kind of hypothetical at this point. We don't really have exit polling to know. But one of those professors, Patrick Miller, who's great with numbers and polling and 40% in the general election and win, And that's possible because we have a strong independent candidate here named Greg Orman, who has a lot of name recognition from a race against Senator Pat Roberts 4 years ago, where the Democrats forced their own candidates off the ticket to throw all their support behind Greg Orman. He wound up coming, I think, about 11 points short. At one point, it looked like he was leading the race. Roberts had to bring in some D.C. experts to run his campaign in the final 2 months. And put him over the edge. So a lot of people remember Greg Orman, and it's unclear if he would get 15% of the vote, 20%, maybe 10%. But the thought is, once he crosses that 10% line, it's going to be very difficult for Democrats to win the election, because 40% is seen as the absolute floor for a Republican candidate.
1: Wow. You know, I mean, I want to let my listener know I'm speaking with Sherman Smith, of the Topeka Capital Journal. He's a reporter. He wrote a piece about Chris Kobach, who, based on what I just understood, could be the next governor of Kansas. GOP consultants say Kobach campaign has white nationals on payroll. And again, I want to end maybe with this, because the concern here is, you know, just, it's just interesting because, again, I'm here in California, so I don't know how the average man on the street in Kansas is dealing with this. Is, you know, what are the people that this, you know, the classes that are could be affected by this, the immigrant classes, the you know, African Americans, again, you know, minority opinions on the street. What are they feeling today, and what are they feeling about this election?
0: Actually, a day or two before the story that we're talking about published, there was a rally at the State House. It was organized by a group that I think it's called Chris Kobach is Wrong for Kansas, the Political Action Committee. And they included some speakers in that rally that are immigrants or are diverse. You know, there was a couple of DACA recipients who kind of stuck their neck out knowing that they could be targeted by appearing in public and speaking about this. And one of them just kind of, you know, emotionally said, I just wish that I could have a conversation with Mr. Kobach and ask him, why are you so interested in me? And I posed that question through his spokeswoman, Denedre Herbert, and I didn't get a response that day on that question. Another speaker was a Muslim woman who, she was born and raised in Kansas. Her parents are U.S. citizens, so she's an American, she's a Kansan, but she's also a Muslim. And I remember talking to her afterwards and saying, you know, what's the practical effect of a politician like Chris Kobach and his policies? You know, does it actually affect you on a daily basis? And she said, when I meet people for the first time, they ask if I'm a terrorist. They want to know, are you a terrorist? Am I a terrorist? And even if they don't ask, you know, she feels that they're kind of wondering anyway to themselves, am I dealing with a terrorist here just because she's Muslim? And so, you know, I don't know statewide how that translates, but I know there are people who have those concerns in Kansas.
1: Wow. You know, it's definitely a story we have to keep on. And, you know, I mean, with the rise of all this across the world, really, I mean, stories every day. I want to thank you for the article. The article, again, is available in the Topeka Capital Journal, and the reporter, Sherman Smith. And I recommend, you know, again, especially in states that, you know, you go out to Topeka Capital Journal, I mean, this Chris Kobach character, if you don't know him, you should. And he certainly has a national profile. But thank you so much for the work, Sherman, and thank you for, you know, reporting on this. And we'd love to have you on again.
0: Yeah, thank you for having me.

before I let you go today, I was at the Left Coast Forum in Los Angeles, sponsored by LA Progressives, Dick and Sharon. And Rebel Diaz got to play, and then sadly, because people didn't stay for the whole evening, I was treated to a couple songs. I think this song is very fitting for today's show. It is I'm a Legal Alien. I'm going to play it in its entirety right now, but it's Rebel Diaz, and you can go find their work other places. But this was the Left Coast Forum, and before I really start getting into the song, because I was at the Left Coast Forum, there's obviously a big split within the Democratic Party and among progressive circles. There was a lot of pro-Democrat party people there, but they were very upset at Eric Bauman. They've been very upset. And here in California, Eric Bauman, according to them, took the election, stole it, whatever words you want to use. But I'm now angry at Eric Bauman because instead of focusing on how California could set the standard for progressivism across the country, he decided to tweet out a negative comment, boycott In-N-Out Burger, because In-N-Out continued their trend of giving about $25,000 to the GOP in California. Well, the GOP is dead in California, and so maybe it's time for us Californians to say we can do better, our candidates can do better, and maybe we can set the trend for the country as we have done on many, many issues. So here's Rebel Diaz's song. You know, of course, thanks for listening to Inform Rant. I've been your host, Josh Shear. Stay strong as always, and have a wonderful, wonderful week. So here's Rebel Diaz. Enjoy.

0: I'm Dr. Anthony Lizowitz, and this is Climate Connections. On an early fall day in the North End neighborhood of Detroit, residents hopped on bikes for a guided tour of solar installations. Kids built solar-powered robots, played in a solar-powered bouncy house, and ate s'mores roasted in a solar oven.
1: So people got to see solar in an operation that they never would have imagined. When you can see it, when you can know it's there, then they have a better sense of, yes, this could work for me as well.
0: Reverend Joan Ross is founder of the North End Woodward Community Coalition, a nonprofit in the largely low-income African-American neighborhood. She says many families in her community struggle to pay electricity bills that are very high. Going solar can reduce those monthly bills. 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It also arranges bulk buying discounts to reduce the upfront cost of installing solar panels. Ross is determined to make sure that more people can access clean, affordable energy.
1: To actually see these things coming to life in my community and the ways that people can embrace solar, it's really an exciting time for me.
0: Climate Connections is produced by the Yale Center for Environmental Communication. 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

0: Good evening, Detroit. This is my block, my hood, my city. And I'm the Revy Rev, the Reverend Joan Ross. So excited to be back today talking to two of my really, really favorite people in Detroit. And we're going to tell you why. Diane Checklett is here and Ash Arter. And they are co-founders of a company called Solar Party Detroit. Diane, Ash, welcome to my block, my hood, my city.
1: Thank you.
2: Thanks for having us.
0: So it's great to see you both. I mean, it's been a long time since I've seen you face to face, but certainly wonderful to always have that connection with you. So let's start off. Ash, you are one of the co-founders of a company called Solar Party Detroit. So tell me a little bit about Solar Party. How long has it been around? And what's this role of co-founder? We're doing a lot of this co-something right now in Detroit. So tell me a little bit about it.
2: Sure. So Solar Party Detroit was founded in 2016. We originally were a group of folks from all different sectors. Me coming from kind of the creative sector, we've had people in finance and government, film, who were really just meeting casually to talk about clean energy and prototyping some very early experiments and getting our own equipment and gadgets off grid. That quickly turned into other people seeing those things and wanting to know if they could use these battery packs that we were building. And once other people started to express interest in using some of our equipment, we kind of formalized it and turned it into a business model that essentially is a solar generator rental company that deploys off-grid pre-charged battery packs out to Detroit and beyond to power events. And we like to have fun while we're doing it. And we like to show up for things that are meaningful. So we've powered everything from concerts to film screenings on jumbotrons and neighborhoods to homegoing ceremonies to walking tours. But we've been focusing in the past few years on a specific demographic that we'll talk about at some point, DJs and the music community in Detroit. And then Diane, I'm sure you'll have more to add about what Solar Party is, but I'm going to answer the founder questions since I got the mic. Co-founder, there was a group of us that kind of were meeting up at each other's homes, sitting around a table, looking at equipment and talking about how to get solar out into the community and make it more accessible. So founder just means we were there at the table launching this thing. And I would say another kind of hat that I wear is owner. So not all the folks who founded the organization are still sort of doing the day-to-day activities of the business. Diane and I are two of those kind of stragglers, keeping the L3C, the low-profit organization going. But yeah, we were just there at the beginning. We decided to name this thing that we were doing and filed a little bit of paperwork eventually to kind of make it official. Yeah, that's what the co-founder is all about.
0: So I hope you patent this or trademark this or something. The other day I was in a meeting and somebody showed me this huge traveling trailer with solar panels. And I said, oh, that's Diane's idea. What did you get this from? So I don't know. Is it something you can patent? Did you trademark it, Diane? Because you guys were there way before people thought about doing this.
1: Thank you for that. I don't know that you can trademark it, though. In fact, as you know, there are other companies out there who are doing similar things. But as far as we're concerned, you know, the more clean energy in the world, the better. And I think there's room for everybody.
0: So Josephine has my heart. You mean you didn't trademark Josephine and now Grover?
1: We did not trademark. Oh. I think We might be the only company that names our generators. And so, you know, that way your fondness can, you know, kind of be personified. But no, we do try and make things easy for our customers, where we deliver the solar generators to your location, get you all set up and plugged in. And then when your event is over, we take it all away. So we try and make it easy and focus on customer service. And like I said, we're trying to introduce people to solar and provide a service. Usually events are outdoors, right, where they need power and they need quiet power. And that doesn't smell. And so solar fits a nice niche, especially with events that do have audio as part of their event.
0: So I think that WNUC first became involved in about 2019. It was definitely before COVID, and it was after the station launched. And we were doing an outdoor event in Highland Park, and we had contacted you for help because we wanted this to be outdoors, didn't want all those cords and cables running across the parking lot. And especially with all the equipment, we took the whole radio station on a remote, and we didn't want all of that. Somebody's going to trip and fall, and this is going to be a problem. And we didn't want to hook into a building's power supply when we really weren't part of that building. And you came to our rescue. Much to my surprise, this huge thing came. It wasn't huge then. It was probably smaller than my mind remembers, but it came with everything we needed. It was amazing to us. Morris and I sat for 8 hours, I think, and broadcasted the whole radio station from this remote location sitting on a parking lot. So describe, if you can, Josephine. What is Josephine consist of?
1: Well, you were the original on-air off-grid, Reverend Ross.
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1: broadcasting on solar. So Josephine was a little wagon on four wheels with a handle that you pull. She weighed 600 pounds, so she was kind of a heavy wagon. But she had a little onboard solar panel and an auxiliary one that you could plug in so that she could get charged up faster, and batteries inside and a plug on the side. And so the solar, when she's sitting outside, would charge the batteries up. And then when we delivered it to your event and really any customer that we deliver to, the batteries are already charged coming into it. So if your event happens at night, that's still okay. But we're happy that you're happy. And being an advocate of solar, you just help prove what we're talking about, right? So thank you for being a customer. And I know you love Josephine, and she loved you back.
0: We had an opportunity to use Josephine several times. And then I guess she was sort of retired early. And then we were introduced to our mate, Grover. So what, Ash, what is Grover? How big and how powerful is, I can imagine, and we've done one show or two shows, I think, with Grover since then. But how big and how powerful is Grover?
2: Yeah, so Grover's our workhorse. Grover is a 35 kilowatt hour trailer. So if Josephine was a wagon, Grover is the trailer. So he's got his own wheels, four wheels. He gets hooked to a trailer and hitch and then brought out to an event. He weighs about 2,500 pounds. So that's really, he's a big boy. But he's got solar panels, just like Josephine did, built into his makeup on the top and the sides of the trailer. So when he pulls up to the event, he can be placed where the sun is best, usually is what we try to do, so that we actually can be charging those batteries back up as he's being used. So to give some kind of real world context, Grover has powered kind of an industry standard DJ set, right? With four monitors, four turntables, a mixer. We invited a DJ to come and set up at a remote location, and we just said, hit play and we'll see how long we can go. And after 8 hours, the sun was setting. It was like, all right, we know that Grover can sustain an 8 hour DJ setup, probably more, right? But we just pulled the plug. So that gives you kind of a ballpark for his capacity. And similarly with JJ, we pretty much show up. Usually it's me with my little truck, and I drive over, set up Grover on site, leave him there, pop his solar panels out, and then loop back around and come get him. And the beautiful thing about him is that he's charged things that, you know, don't really need that much power, but it gives folks, if they want to rent Grover rather than a smaller unit like Josephine, you don't really have to worry about it. You know, that's one of the things that we're trying to do when we go out and deploy things, is educate folks about how photovoltaics work, right? And on the one hand, we want them to feel confident and safe that we're going to have enough power to support their electronics and their events. We talk with them regularly before we actually say yes to a client, to just find out what exactly they're trying to power. And in that process, they're learning too, that, it's not unlimited, right? These are still Earth's resources that we need to be mindful of. And it's kind of modeling some of the questions that those of us who are energy conscious and Earth conscious ask ourselves regularly: how many resources am I using that maybe I do need, but, you know, maybe there are some things that I don't actually need to have the kind of impact that I want to do artistically or musically or through my organization. So 35 kilowatt hours. And for those folks who don't want to do the math, that's like 35,000 watts, right? So most people know watts.
0: So, you know, the amazing thing about Grover is, I think the first time we used Grover, we had to do a bouncy house along with the whole radio station being there. So we were able to, and I guess when I booked this bouncy house, I never realized they didn't come with their own power source or something. And we found out, oops, we've got to do a bouncy house with kids all day long and all of that. So I just guess people never think of the possibilities that we have now that we have this portable access to energy like this. So if you're planning an all-day carnival event, or, you know, just a hangout in the park, a family reunion, then you really need to think about the power source and the things that you can do with this kind of equipment. It's just amazing to have that access. So what happens if it rains during the day? Okay, we've got this wonderful outdoor event. We're like a third of the way in, and here comes the thunderstorm. What do people have to be concerned about?
2: Maybe I'll talk about this a little bit, because we actually pulled Grover up outside of the Wright Museum. Mm-hmm. And Diane and I were going, you know, at the hardware store early in the morning looking for new cables. We hadn't necessarily done this type of a thing where we're working with a bunch of different, we were working with a bunch of new types of electronics that the sound people had. So we parked Grover outside of the Wright Museum, and then we ended up running a sort of heavy duty extension cord into the museum so that all of the sound for the concert that was being put on by wonderful Detroit music maker, super cool, Wicked. She was doing a kind of theatrical musical performance inside of the rotunda. So it was raining for quite a bit of that. And because, you know, the event is taking place indoors where there technically is grid power, but conceptually, super cool Wicked wanted to be thinking about it, and the Wright Museum wanted their Earth Month programming to be off grid. So We can pull up along the side of a building and run a cord in so that, you know, even if you have access to grid power, but conceptually what you want to do is decrease your carbon footprint. Mm-hmm. You can do that. But Grover is all buttoned up. He lives outside for the most mm-hmm. part because he needs to be able to charge in the sun. So if it rains, that's okay with Grover. Some of our smaller units, they're all, what I should mention is that we eventually stopped building them ourselves. Once other people wanted to use it, none of us are licensed electricians. And so we thought we better actually start thinking about what's UL listed, and we don't want anybody getting hurt or electrocuted. So we've actually been deploying off the shelf units. And so there's a requirement for them to be able to perform up to a certain degree in different conditions. Mm-hmm. So while they're not waterproof like Grover is, Ziggy, who's another one of our units, that's a 6.4 kilowatt hour wagon. JJ is a, 4 or 5 kilowatt hour wagon. They're not waterproof, but they're water tolerant and kind of mm-hmm. built to be outside, at least for some degree.
0: So you're saying, I don't know, Ziggy and the new folks that have joined us at Solar Party. So they're now, so what's the smallest size? What would, and you said you did home goings. That was amazing. I mean, that's like, wow. But so what's the smallest size, and what would you think the use for that model would be?
1: Well, the smallest size is actually what we used at the home going because it was an outdoor celebration, and mm-hmm. it involved microphones mm-hmm. and a projector that projected slides of mm-hmm. the. So we have a unit that's, you know, about the size of a big box, and it's mm-hmm. 25 pounds or so to carry, and that'll power those things for a couple hours relatively easily. And it, mm-hmm. you can plug solar panels into it as well to try to recharge the battery as it goes. Mm-hmm. So that's the smallest, and it has 1 kilowatt hour. So Grover has 35 kilowatt hours. That's the biggest. Mm-hmm. And the smallest is 1 kilowatt hour unit. Mm-hmm. And the two wagons that we have now, JJ stands for Josephine Jr. So that's the tribute to Josephine. those are wagons that are in the middle at 4 kilowatt hours or 6 kilowatt hours. And when someone's interested in renting something, we try and understand what their needs are. What are you trying to power, and how long do you need to power it? So mm-hmm. those are the two factors. And then we say, okay, well, you can, then we recommend what size of generator based on those needs.
0: Hmm. So a little less than 10 years we've been doing this. So what's the demand now? Are people catching on? Do they see this? Not just those of us who are energy crazy, I mean, because there's that group, but the rest of the city, because I'm always interested in what's the learning factor out there. Are people understanding, catching on to solar and to renewable energy? So what's the demand right now?
1: Well, I'm gonna give an answer, a couple local examples, and then Ash, if you want to talk to some more industry examples, because I think those are both good ways of demonstrating how it's catching on. Mm-hmm. When we first started, we mentioned that our very first units were DIY, and our little group of co-founders mm-hmm. Built those. Then, like, Josephine was a custom build, Grover is a custom build, and now you can get things that are a good size that are mm-hmm. off the shelf or manufactured. So that's an idea of, from the availability point of view, you can buy these things at Costco now. And but I will tell you, you powered a bouncy house, and then Now we added that to our resume, and we had a customer last summer who wanted a power bouncy house. And we said, well, we can do that. And so as people understand, and it works, and it's very important to us to make sure that you don't run out of juice when you're running this event, because we are not only trying to power your event, but also demonstrate to you and all of your visitors at the event that solar power can do this. Mm-hmm. If you're a DJ and your power source is right next to you and it's quiet and it doesn't smell, then people can remember that and say, wow, that's great. I need something like that. And so we've seen some response that way that's been very encouraging to us. And there are some really interesting things happening at the industry level as well, at bigger, like major types of events with some pretty big names behind them, where sustainability is starting to become important. And I'll let Ash talk to that a little bit.
2: Yeah, sure. There are more and more festivals who are trying to think about how to incorporate clean energy. So some are using kind of kinetic energy, right, where you have your festival goers get on a bicycle, mm-hmm. and that stored energy creates enough juice to power the water station or, you know, small things. So what we're seeing is that it's starting to trickle in. Mm-hmm. And only recently, I think last year, Billie Eilish was the headliner at Lollapalooza in Chicago. And her set was totally off grid. It was powered by solar energy. And but that was just last year. And she's a musician who is specifically interested in that, right? Mm-hmm. So she co-founded something called the Music Decarbonization Project with this group called Reverb.org, who their whole thing is to figure out how to get the entertainment industry to have less of an impact and be more aware of the recent, mm-hmm. the sort of carbon, yeah. that they're contributing. So, and then maybe 10 years or so ago, Bonnaroo. So I'm a music person. I go to festivals. I've been going to music festivals for a long time. So I've been, even before I was interested in solar, but lately I've been taking inventory. You know, I'm there for the music, but I'm also kind of keeping an eye on the infrastructure a little bit. And mm-hmm. As an example, Bonnaroo in Tennessee charged, you know, ticket purchasers a dollar extra and said, if you pay a dollar extra, we can fund a pop-up solar farm, right? And and that was 10 or so years ago, maybe more by now. So there's been, Willie Nelson has his Good Luck Tour that has been off grid. So there's trickles of it happening at larger scales. I think the largest questions are, and this has a lot to do with supply chain too, right? Which is a whole conversation about the mining of the materials needed, mm-hmm. to create, yeah. batteries and solar panels. Yeah. So it's not solar is not without its problems, right? But electrification ultimately is going to contribute less harm to the environment. And what we've seen is that little by little, at a smaller scale and at a national scale, folks are starting to understand and incorporate clean energy into, it's really been gimmicks, kind of, mm-hmm. not gimmicks, but smaller things, mm-hmm. to this point. Coachella powered their sign, right? Their entry sign. Mm-hmm. We've powered some lights and things for the African World Festival, bike valet. So I think it's, the engineers are there, the technology is available. I think it's more, the industries have to determine that is of value. Mm-hmm. And I think one of the ways for us in this sector, clean energy sector, solar, to help them understand the value of, mm-hmm. deploying off-grid and, you know, not diesel generators, is to show the kind of like lifestyle of it, the fun, right? It can save money, mm-hmm. which is, capitalists love to hear about that, right? But they also want to hear about you know, how their customers or their clients or their users are perceiving them. And so, right. you know, folks want to be perceived as progressive if it's going to mean that people are going to go to their festival, right? And maybe over another one. And I'll just say this little thing too, where we've been partnered with a global group of DJs called DJs for Climate Action, which is made up of DJs from all around the world who essentially said, our lifestyles and our jobs require us to be on flights so much out of the year. And that's contributing this amount of, you know, carbon to the atmosphere. What can we do as musicians to change that up? And so they founded this sort of group, and they do an Earth Night program every year, which is on Earth Day and the surrounding days. So we've been a part of that for the last few years. And so now we're kind of in Michigan, we're already the group that, you know, is using solar powered battery packs. I haven't heard of anybody else doing this. And now within the DJ and music sector, we're the group on that bill. That's a global bill. It's, you know, 10, 20 organizations doing different kinds of events for this program all over the world. We're the group that's deploying clean energy to support DJ sets. So I think that, I think it's little by little, but I think it's happening. And it's really exciting to see people start to talk to their friends about us after they've experienced us, you know, by accident, you know, like randomly coming across us at an event and asking, what is this? Or hired us as part of their organization. So,
0: yeah, I know that you probably had some, the COVID years, the pandemic really sort of put some of that back because people weren't doing events. There were a few attempts to do outdoor events, but not really, and things like that. So, but how do you feel about the reception of not just Grover or the solar party work, but renewable energy in general in Detroit, in the surrounding areas, the local feel for where we are with renewable energy?
1: Well, so far, I feel like Detroit's been, in general, behind. You know, if you look at lists of cities and, you know, there are facts and figures out there about the amount of solar per capita, we're at the bottom of the list. There's a group called Environment America that looks at that every single year, and they group cities into solar stars, you know, and then we're down in the solar beginners. That's the name of the group where we are. So we've been toward the bottom, even though we have one of the highest energy burdens in the in the whole country, and dirty air, you know, that's caused by dirty energy. Detroit has a lot of motivation to clean up our energy, our energy profile. So I keep hoping that we're going to leapfrog, right, and get move up in the pack to address some of these issues that we have in our communities, because the technology is there. Solar is less expensive than it's ever been. And there are, so that's why I started this by saying so far we've been at the bottom of the list, but I think we're starting to make some moves at the municipal level and some community efforts. Like, I know, Reverend Ross, you've been very active in the community side of things. And I think some federal initiatives are going to help. And my hope is that Detroit will start to realize some of its solar potential and get on the map.
0: I think that there's been this quiet movement that's been happening, maybe a little underground, or, you know, maybe not out in the open, because frankly, up until these new legislation has come about, there hasn't been the funds to do this with. And so it's been a slow movement, especially when we didn't have city support or state support. But now there's a little bit more momentum because there's some federal help that's pushing and driving that along. So I think that there's been I've been interested in solar for about 17, 18 years now. And probably when I first started talking about it, people looked at me like, well, you're real crazy, that girl. I mean, I don't know what you're talking about, but you crazy. So I think now they don't quite look at me like that. They probably still do, but there are a few people that say, I get you. I got it. And it's been great working with companies like Solar Party Detroit.

0: The residents of Detroit should have access to solar energy and its associated benefits: lower electric bills, improved public health, and increased economic development and job opportunities, which are opening up in the solar industry. This solar fact is a public service announcement of this station.
1: So tell me a little bit about how on-air, off-grid fits into this conversation and about your big event that's coming up.
2: Yeah, thanks for the question. We're all about fun. You know, I feel like sometimes when people who are not in this sector interact with solar folks or energy folks, sometimes it's overly stuffy or it's too technical and it turns people off. It's hard to connect. And so we're always trying to figure out ways to communicate that we like to have fun. We're creative people, right? Diane and I are both artists, right? We work on creative things as much as we do solar things. And so I would say on-air, off-grid is a kind of, not a byproduct, but an example of some of that. We have been ideating for the last year and a half around ways to extend our annual Earth Day DJ set. So for the last 4 years, this will be the fourth year, we've done a one-day event on Earth Day that, you know, invites a DJ from the community to play some music. And then we stream that and folks can enjoy it. And that happens once a year that we organize it. Other than that, we do get booked or hired to support musical events. But we thought, what if we did more? What if we did extend to that programming? So we started thinking about ways that we could connect with and collaborate with DJs more often. And what was born was this kind of dream that we have, which is a kind of roving music and DJ booth, essentially. Mm-hmm. And while we're still dreaming about that, we decided that one of the things that we could start to do to put that energy out there is to signal, right, that we're somebody who wants to support sound makers and music makers in non-traditional spaces, right? Because we can pop up anywhere because we're not relying on the grid. Right. So you want to do a DJ set next to, you know, the Detroit River like Father Dukes did in her Earth Month set last year? Great, we'll meet you there. You want to do a set, you know, on a farm in a rural area next to some cows? Great, we'll meet you out there. So on-air, off-grid really is a kind of fledgling announcement that we're interested in supporting more music and broadcast style collaborations. And maybe one day we will have our own little broadcast station or DJ booth. I don't know if any of your listeners have a bunch of money that they can put into our account so we can, you know, go ahead and get that moving. But and then solar power to the people is just, we have this funny saying is like, changing the world one outlet at a time, which it kind of starts to quantify or place a value on something that really is not very quantifiable, right? If the earth isn't happy and not doing well, we're gone, right? And that can be daunting. And it can feel depressing and it can make you feel like nothing that you can do can change anything. But sort of thinking about it one party at a time, one outlet at a time, these steps do matter. We are doing something. That's a little bit, you know, solar power to the people, just getting it out there. If other people are doing this kind of work, great. You know, we want more people to be exposed to solar, even if it's not us that's bringing it to them. And, you know, so it's a little bit of, and it's a play on, you know, power to the people, right? You know, we're all about meeting folks at the front line, you know, and

0: We supplied a generator to the Line 5 protesters last year, right? Was it last year? Or just, yeah. So I think it's a little bit, it's part fun, part rallying cry, and part drawing a line in the sand for ourselves. Like, we don't have to be like any of these other kind of overly technical people with clipboards and hard hats talking about kilowatt hours, right?
1: Yeah, I always leave the hoomajiggets and the whatchamacallits to somebody else. I just know that when I see the sun, I think of fun. I think of being warm and outdoors, and everything is bright and it's exciting and all that. You know, when you
0: That was
1: see
0: great. You just rhymed. You just did a rap. When I see the sun, I
1: hey,
0: think of fun. Okay.
1: hey, you can still teach an old dog a new trick, you know, so it's not a problem at all. So I think that your tie-in with fun is the right avenue. I know that we do see a lot of doom and gloom in this whole conversation around climate justice and climate change and all of that. And for a long time in community, we didn't talk about climate justice or climate change because people weren't there. They weren't receiving that. We had to talk about the issues as they were facing, whether it was flooding in the streets or, you know, what to do with all the problems they were facing with the gutters and all that. We had to face people or meet them where they were and not with all of this, you know, kilowatts and all of that other stuff. They couldn't grasp that. But we had to be thinking, how do we work toward fixing this solution? And maybe we don't fix it, but at least we're making an effort. We're trying underground, but trying to do that. So, Diane, about this event that you're about to have, it's going to be on Earth Day? Earth Day. So, Earth Day, what is that? Most people don't even have a connection to Earth Day. Unfortunately, they don't have a connection to Earth Day. What's Earth Day?
2: Well, that's actually the beauty of our tradition, and we've been doing this. This will be year four of this tradition, is that we're not trying to preach only about climate and the earth. We are trying to piggyback on a performance of an artist that everybody loves, and so and we'll solar power that and mention that, and you can sit back and enjoy the music and see some fun facts about climate, and maybe you'll remember one of those, or maybe it'll think make you think a little bit. So it is an annual Earth Day DJ performance, and it's our off-grid Earth Day, and like Ash said, we do it in collaboration with DJs for Climate Action, and it's a way for us to have fun and showcase a local artist, and we ask them to perform a set, and so they can bring in their favorite music and play, and that's all solar powered. And so our audiences for this have been mostly fans of this particular artist, and so they're introduced to solar party there, and we talk about how much carbon emissions have been saved at this one particular show. So far, they've all been broadcast online, so there aren't any cars driving to an event. So there's carbon emissions that are saved by having this virtual show. And we have a lot of fun putting it together. This year, introduced some new things that make it even more fun. And I think that it's going to be fun when it comes out into the world on Earth Day 2024.
1: All right. How do I connect to it? I want in. How do I connect?
0: You can check out our website, www.solarpartydetroit.com/events. The information is going to be on there. It will lead you to a splash page eventually. It's not up yet, but if you go there, you're going to be asked to register through an Eventbrite page, which makes sure that you get the link for the stream when it's live. So you're going to sign up. We're going to send you a link day of, and you'll be able to experience the set. But if you just want to put it in your calendar for now and you just want to earmark it, solarpartydetroit.com/events, or check our social media. We're pretty active on Instagram, and it's just at Solar Party Detroit. We're going to be dropping a digital flyer this week with information for that and a save the date.
1: So it'll kick off at 4 o'clock or earlier.
0: 4/22 on 4/22.
1: Okay.
0: Yep. April 22nd at 4/22
1: Eastern. Right. Yeah. So on your site, is there information about Grover and all the little ones? Or
0: yes.
1: Okay. So
0: yeah, we've got a page. We've got a page called Fleet. And if you click on that, you can go through and each unit has a name. So you'll see Grover, and then you'll see a description. For the technical folks, you can read through sort of, you know, how many amps his outlets have and how many of those he comes with, how much he weighs and all of that. And then we've got that for each of the units. So Ziggy, JJ, Bruno, it's got detailed information about it. And then you can always just contact us if you have more questions or if you are confused, as Diane said, about which option is best. Diane loves to talk on the phone. I love to email. So between us, I feel like generationally you have the different sort of modes of comfort. Maybe she doesn't love it, but she's good at it. I'll say that. So you email us or call us and we can walk you through it.
1: So how far in advance do I have to tell you I need Grover? The further the better, or I can call you this week and say, hey, how about Saturday?
0: That depends.
1: Like that? Yeah.
0: I think our busiest season is approaching. So in the summertime, and we've got some annual kind of partners every year. So we're at the African World Fest every year. So far, we've been at Sidewalk Festival every year. So we're starting to get some regular clients who always need it this week of June or this week of July. So the sooner the better. But I think the beautiful thing about us being a kind of small group is there's no big team behind this. It's just, it's really us. And so we're the people that you're going to be in touch with. So the beauty of that is you can just get in touch with one of us, and we can sort of sometimes turn it around that next day if Grover's available or if Ziggy or JJ are available. But as we enter the busy season, I would say the sooner the better, because we have had to tell people no, unfortunately.
2: First come, first serve, pretty much.
1: I'm sorry, Diane, what did you say?
2: First come, first serve.
1: Well, I hope I can jump ahead of somebody if I have to, but so
0: you're in VIP, Reverend Ross. You're in the VIP section.
1: Yay. So what about email addresses? If I wanted to reach out, how would I do that? I know I can go through the website and there's probably some contact information there, but what about email addresses, just in case?
2: Our email address is hello@solarpartydetroit.com.
1: Hello. All right.
2: Hello.
1: That should be pretty easy to remember. 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
2: Hello.
1: Hey, Detroit, this is My Block, My Hood, My City, and I'm talking today to Ash Arter and to Diane Checklid. We're going to take just a second or two because I've got other questions. I want to talk to these ladies, and we'll be right back. Come on back with us.

0: Hey Detroit, this is my block, my hood, my city, and I'm the Revy Rev. So excited today. I love to talk about solar, solar, solar. We used to call it a conversation to hit the mayor where the sun don't shine, and it's still doing that today. Joining me are two really favorite friends of mine. I'm not going to say old friends, but Ash Arter is here. I'm sorry, Ash Arter is here, and Diane Checklett. And they're with Solar Party Detroit, a great company, a wonderful place to do business. Just in case, I'm not sure I can shamefully plug that like that, but I did. We've talked a lot about your project and the work that you're doing. Just a few minutes to talk about what's happening in the state around solar, maybe broader than our city, because we all agree that the city is just a tad bit behind the scorecard. But I saw recently that Governor Whitmer has kind of set the bench a little higher, the mark a little higher, that she's implementing some new solar guidelines or renewable energy, not just solar, but renewable energy. And that she's put a lot of this into the Michigan Public Service Commission. How do you see that impacting where we are with solar in this solar movement that seems to be, or this renewable energy movement? And please forgive me, solar is my passion, that is coming from the governor's office. Or is this just an election ploy?
1: Well, that's a good question. But I think from everything that I'm hearing, it's real. And we've had the state government really pushing to have progressive energy legislation, and the package of bills that just got signed for climate and energy in the state of Michigan is what I've heard is one of the like top five most aggressive climate plans in the whole country. So I do think it's real, and I think it opens up the opportunity to push really on all levels, on the state and local governments, at the utility level, and Michigan has an opportunity to go implement all of that and really be one of the climate leaders in the country.
0: Mm-hmm. So you mentioned the utilities, so you know I got to go back there, because if I could have my big wish from the genie in the bottle, it would be that we could cap DTE as they used to cap people with guns in the foot, and not the foot exactly. But how do we look at where DTE has put us as one of the heaviest energy burden cities or states in the country, and mostly the city? How do we put all of this in perspective with where DTE is? They seem to have us by the neck. And how do we stop them?
1: Well, they do have pretty much a sanctioned monopoly, right, for energy. And it's you're right. What do we do about that? There are some cities in Michigan who have their own municipal utilities.
0: Yes.
1: And not coincidentally, they are able to implement more solar. Community solar, for example, is a big thing that has not been adopted through the regulated utilities like DTE, because the utilities have said no. Right. Whereas in places that do have a municipal utility like Lansing, for example, they have community solar in Lansing. So one option is to get municipal utilities. I know the city of Ann Arbor is exploring that. Detroit has its own municipal utility, but it's really not functional at the moment. But that's one solution to that. The other is to continue to press DTE to have more renewable energy in its mix, and that's part of these new rules that are coming down. grid reliability is a big issue, and that has come up a lot, and they are feeling the pressure for that, especially since we pay some of the highest rates in the region. Or my favorite answer to the question is going off grid.
0: Going off grid. So, of course, I led you into that conversation to talk about community solar and the importance of us as a community not allowing DTE and companies like that to define community solar. The more we allow them to say they're doing community solar projects, they're putting the definition on what community solar can be. And my goal is to let community define and build and operate a community solar project. Here's my shameful advertising for the grant that we have at Michigan Public Service Commission right now is to create a 2-megawatt community solar project as an alternative ownership model. We're calling it a community solar trust. So, and I'm not asking people to buy into that. I'm saying push the envelope and not allow somebody else to define what is community solar. So comment on that.
2: First, Ashe, I think that's super important because once you realize that you actually can have another option, right, that you can have some agency in what your experience is, I think it transforms how we can move together. One of the things that I've been trying to do in my art practice, so when I'm not doing solar, I'm building sculptures and, you know, being an artist. And one of the things that I'm constantly trying to do is figure out how the creative work that I'm deploying is either as public art, sculpture, or a sculpture that lives inside of a gallery, for instance, is how to model clean energy in some of the systems. Because I find that, you know, one of the places that there seems to be a good amount of funding for within Detroit and Michigan is the creative sector, right? Mm-hmm. You have foundations at the national level and local level investing in creative folks and creative ideas. And so I've tried to figure out how to make the creative dollars result in community infrastructure. And so one of the examples is a project with our friend Tammy Black over in Jefferson Chalmers in the Wright Museum, pairing those two groups up to basically have a permanent solar array, which on paper, it's an art installation, right? But if you drive down Manistique and you see it, you're like, oh, this is a greenhouse and solar infrastructure. So that's one of my responses to it is as a creative person, whatever your sector is, whatever your ministry is, use that to try to model change. And I don't think the two have to be mutually exclusive. Even when I need electricity for art projects, I hire Solar Party Detroit too, right? Mm-hmm. I'm showing that, hey, musician friends, hey, light designer friends, you don't have to rely on some of these other infrastructures. You can do what I'm doing, right? And if you don't know how, let's talk about it. Or I'm going to hire you as a part of my project and you're going to see me communicating and taking inventory on the electrical needs and what I need to do in terms of the site to prepare it to be able to receive solar. So I think modeling is huge, and it, you know, using music, something that unites people from all walks of life, right? Detroiters are a diverse bunch. And if you expand that web out to include Hamtramck, Dearborn, right? We've got folks from all over. And so I think what are some of those human ways that we already gather and then use those opportunities to either educate, model, or gather information about what will move the needle on some of this.
0: Yeah. So And Diane, you wanted to say something? Did I cut you off? I'm sorry.
1: Yeah, I just wanted to add one more thing, like in terms of the agency, that there is a community solar legislation that has been talked about. It's getting more momentum. But one thing that people can do is call your reps or email your reps in Lansing and say that this is important and that it should pass. And it's so to change some of the rules that everyone needs to operate within, I think is one of the things that that every resident has power to affect. Mm-hmm. And I think we're in a position where the people's voice can be heard on some of this stuff, and some of that change can happen to allow some of this stuff. In the meantime, people like you with your land trust, your solar trust idea, you're required to come up with these really innovative ideas, which is innovative, but you have to kind of work around the existing rules, and that takes a lot of energy to make that happen. Right. So call your reps.
0: Yeah. You know, so much came up when, Ash, when you were talking, I thought about this culturally organizing, which is what they kind of call this work that you're doing, and how social justice and art meet, and how that it has probably a better access into people than what we're doing is, you know, on the ground scrapping, trying to get people educated around a common thing and then moving into that thing. So I thought about cultural organizing, but I also thought about the advantage to kind of silo work. And I know every foundation in this country will say, oh, you should be collaborating and not working in silos. But in silos, genius actually comes out. In silos, creativity comes out, because you're not hampered by trying to fit to what somebody else is working on. You're free to have the biggest imagination and the greatest creativity. It's a struggle, but look at the ideas that you're coming up with working as you work in this small group. It's not, you don't have every group that's an environmental group or every group that's a renewable energy group together. We're all kind of building a bridge, but we're doing it with the tools and the Legos that we have, and not trying to make Legos fit that don't necessarily fit. Now, you may have a different opinion, Diane. What do you think about that?
1: No, I like the idea of not having to be too bureaucratic in what you're doing, and just bouncing ideas off and going and doing it. So I'm all about that.
0: WNUC LP 96.7 FM Detroit. So I don't know, you probably, and Diane, I know you know, we have solar charging stations, and we only have 4 charging stations. We put the first charging station up in 2016. And last year, these 4 little solar charging stations, which are designed to respond when we have power failures. And, you know, we have so many power failures in Detroit. We're looking now to do 4 additional charging stations. But last year, those 4 little charging stations served 44,000 connections. So people are beginning to get it. I mean, the need was there. They have to charge small devices. We believe that if you can keep people in communications when there's an emergency, you have less chance of panic and more chance of help and all of those kinds of things. If you can call mama and say, I need a bucket of chicken because the power is out and I can't cook at home, then you have a better chance of, you know, making sure mama's happy because she heard from you, she knows you're okay, and she'll get to the place and get you some chicken. So the amazing thing is how the community has learned. It took a long time to get people to go to a charging station and charge your devices. But now when power outages, we have people lined up to use these 4 little charging stations. So we can take action. and we can make that action heard. Education is a big part of this. How do you educate people? It's so many people that say, I didn't know that. I didn't think power would work like that. I didn't think renewable energy worked. That the education piece, and I know, Diane, you've worked a lot with the education piece as part of the Renewable Energy Task Force. How are you getting education to the people out now?
1: Well, I think doing it and showing how it can be done, it really goes a long way toward people understanding. You know, when I go and talk to communities, I'll take a little solar panel and say, well, you know, have you seen a solar panel before? Here's what it looks like. And it really helps people understand rather than, as we said before, talking in terms of kilowatts and, you know, carbon emissions. You can't really get your brain around that. But if you hear music being made that way, or you meet people where they are, like you said, then they understand better. So I'm a big believer in real world examples of things, and like to do that whenever I can.
0: Yeah. You know, we've done the solar tour. October is solar month, and we've done the solar tour for a couple of years. And last year we had to rent a bus to actually take people to the various solar things that were happening in the city. And I guess I've always been, why this green map piece for me is big, and it seems to always fall between the cracks for everyone. But we really need to get a green map so that we can know all of these amazing things that are happening in solar around the city, not just in our work, your work, Ash and Diane, your work. So how do we get this together? I'm not going to count on the Office of Sustainability. You know, you mentioned that because we probably edit that part out. But how do we get this to work?
2: I feel like the first question is, who's it going to be for, right? Is it for us who already kind of, this is that question of preaching to the choir, right? Because that we end up being the people in the room and on the tours, yeah. And we are the ones that already know. And I feel like one of the wonderful, I'm thinking about the underground music scenes in Detroit. Mm-hmm. Like when you asked that, it made me think about how techno sort of became a genre, and you didn't really know about the raves. Mm-hmm. Unless you knew about the raves. So mm-hmm. there was a map for people who were clued in, right? Yeah. But you had to pass several layers of kind of vetting in order to get that. Mm-hmm. And I wonder if there's maybe several green maps that we need. One, which allows for those of us who are working in community with community who live here, right, in these places, to have resources, and the other, which is for outsiders who are not going to jeopardize the health and the strength of those, because sometimes what happens is when something becomes shiny and mm-hmm. You know, promotable, then it starts to become attractive to, you know, other folks who really don't care about the initiative, but who might mm-hmm. want to make some money off of it,
0: sure.
2: or greenwash their organization by saying that they're aligning with it. So mm-hmm. I think what you're saying ultimately is true, right? We do need to be connected with who else in the community mm-hmm. is doing what, and in that, just being smart about, how do we connect with each other while also protecting those spaces from becoming overexposed to the wrong kinds of attention, you know?
0: Right. You know, it's such a problem, especially in the nonprofit sector, because you're always feeling that your work is being opted. Your work is being, people like DTE now has this word called community solar. So they're kind of sort of, if you'll let me say this, pimping it. Mm-hmm. But that's what we have to protect, is always that intellectual piece of the work that we do. But we're doing a lot with, we're actually running commercial spots to try to just educate the whole city to change the narrative that's been out there, to sort of disrupt that conversation, because there have been people who have spent millions of dollars trying to convince folks here that solar doesn't work, that renewable energy is a waste of your money, that it's, and unfortunately, there've been some very recognizable voices carrying that message. So we're having to launch advertising around the counter narrative for that, which is pretty expensive and time consuming. And the burden shouldn't just be on one organization to do that, but all of us have that responsibility in some way. So we've launched a campaign called Power Moves. We're making some power moves. And if that means going to from one thing to renewable energy and off the grid, then that's what it means, because we need to make some power moves now. But everybody has to carry that message. How do we get those people who are saying, I just heard that, but where can I go to find more information about what's happening? The solar tour is great, but it happens once a year. And this summer, we want to do a big solar scavenger hunt. We probably will need Grover or something to help us pull that off, but that's for the summertime. How do we get a place that people can go and say, I didn't know they had Solar Party Detroit, and it's over here, and they've got Grover and all the little ones there. I didn't know that, you know, Rev Ross was doing the charging stations and they're over here. How do we begin to centralize some of that open knowledge?
1: Well, one thing that I know happens on a monthly basis is these solar stories that get told from GLREA, the Great Lakes Renewable Energy Association. And those are stories from people who have implemented solar. So kind of back to that case study idea. And telling stories about people in Michigan, there's a Detroit Solar Stories, there's an Ann Arbor Solar Stories. And if you want to find out more, if you want to do this for yourself, some links and some resources that can be available to you. So that's one thing of hearing those stories. It's not once a year, it's once a month, and you know, twice a month if you look at both of those. So getting the word out like that, coming to solar powered events, resources online, those are just a few examples of how you can learn more if you want to.
0: Okay. Diane Checklid and Ash Arder. Why am I having the trouble? Ash Arder is here from Solar Party Detroit. Ash, before you hop, tell us one more time, how can we connect to the big event?
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0: Now I know nobody's going to have trouble remembering anything that has the word party in the middle of it. Ash and Diane, thank you so much. This is what's happening in my block, my hood, my city. We'll see you soon.
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You know, loving you is like heaven with a return trip. 'Cause for once in my life, I met someone

0: downhill strugglers singing when first unto this country. This is Democracy Now!, democracynow.org. I'm Amy Goodman with Juan Gonzalez. As we turn now to Venezuela, where rescue efforts continue as tens of thousands of people remain missing, trapped under the rubble of flattened homes and buildings nearly a week after two back-to-back earthquakes devastated La Guaira and Caracas. Rescue teams are desperately searching for survivors, with Venezuelan health officials saying Monday over 1,700 people are confirmed dead, with the toll expected to soar. The UN has said they are procuring 10,000 body bags. This all comes as the Associated Press reports it's believed more than 100 Venezuelans who were deported from the United States to Caracas hours before the earthquakes have died. Very few survivors of that group describe being left in a hotel in La Guaira and having to crawl out of the rubble. For more, we go to Caracas, where we're joined by Beatriz Ochoa, the Norwegian Refugee Council's Latin America head of advocacy. Describe what's happening as you sit there today, Beatriz.
1: Thank you very much for having me and the Norwegian Refugee Council. What we are seeing is a lot of devastation, not only in Caracas, but also in other parts of the country, and particularly in the coastal town of La Guaira and surroundings. We are seeing also a lot of solidarity from the Venezuelan people. This is some of the things that have surprised me the most in a good way. People sharing sometimes very little what they have, but everybody wants to help. Everybody wants to support their neighbors, their friends, of course, their family members. But we're also seeing that, of course, this is going to be something that needs support for the long term. We're seeing people staying in parks as shelters, in schools also as temporary shelters. And this is, of course, a good step into the right direction, because people are safe. They are not sleeping in the streets. But this is only, or this can only be a temporary measure. We will need to transition to more medium and longer term solutions, so that people can have affordable housing and a more dignified place to sleep and to be able to rebuild their lives.
2: And Beatriz, I wanted to ask you, the U.S. sanctions against Venezuela are largely still in place. What's been the impact of these sanctions on the ability of the Venezuelan government to deliver assistance to their citizens?
1: Yeah, this has something that has been in place for many years. And in the past, the sanctions have impacted the humanitarian operations in a way that there's a lot of due diligence from the banks, from the financial institutions. There's a lot of difficulties to process payments for our staff, for suppliers. So it's more difficult, more expensive, more bureaucratic to do procurement. Now, we welcome the general license that was issued a few days ago, that it's supposed to allow operations that are intended for humanitarian operations. This has only been in place for a few days. And I think what it's going to be most important is that financial institutions and banks are able to follow this license. Sometimes they are very afraid and then become like averse to process any operation that has the tag Venezuela, because they have could have fines, a huge amount of fines. So we welcome this waiver, so that banks and other financial institutions could feel more relief. This is a very positive step. I think it can be a little bit too soon to test it, but for sure it's a very positive development.
2: And I wanted to ask you as well about the Bolivarian Revolution always emphasized organizing at the neighborhood or grassroots levels, development of communes. Has this type of a grassroots organization demonstrated itself in terms of the rescue and operations that have occurred so far since the earthquakes?
1: Yeah, it's been a lot of the neighbors and the community that have organized themselves. And recently I was in a school where that is being used as a temporary shelter. And we were told that it was organized by communes and that they were trying to help the people that are already like in their neighborhoods and so on. And of course, this is a way to organize, maybe not the only way, but that's how the school was organizing themselves. I also visited parks, and they were organizing in a different way. It was more volunteers, neighbors, and the community themselves that was doing, for instance, like who's cleaning the toilets, who is making sure that meals are distributed in a more equitable way. So this is there are different ways that the community are organizing themselves. I can tell you that.
0: And can you talk about your call, the Norwegian Refugee Council's call, and so many others for more support from the international community? What would that look like?
1: Of course, thank you. The Norwegian Refugee Council is calling for the international community to keep supporting the Venezuelan people. Already before the crisis, there were 7 million people in need of humanitarian assistance, and the funding situation had fallen very short in the last few years. So this needs to stop. The support, it's been great. There's been already a few countries that have sent search and rescue teams that have already pledged certain amounts of money. This is very generous. We all very much welcome this. We need the money to provide life-saving assistance, as I said at the beginning, as safe or safer places to sleep with dignity, where people can have privacy, where people can take showers and have minimum standards of hygiene. But we also will need support for children. Schools are being used as temporary shelters. This is the case in many other crises. This is not just for this one. But children will need access to education, to temporary learning spaces where they can sense, where they can have a sense of normality, but also some psychosocial support, some basic tools that can make a difference between processing the traumatic experiences that they have gone through and being more resilient in the short, medium, and long term. Another message from the Norwegian Refugee Council is that the support from the international community needs to be sustained over time. So again, not only in the short term, but this will need a long run. I see it as a marathon, not as a sprint. So we will need support for the months and years to come.
0: Beatriz Ochoa, we want to thank you for being with us, Norwegian Refugee Council's Latin America Head of Advocacy, joining us from Caracas, Venezuela. Again, it's believed over 100 Venezuelans deported to Venezuela just hours before the earthquakes have perished. That does it for our show. We'll post a Spanish interview with Beatriz at democracynow.org. Also, we're hiring an education program manager and fundraising and outreach interns. Find out more at democracynow.org/jobs. I'm Amy Goodman with Juan Gonzalez for another edition of Democracy Now!
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6: 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The man you are about to hear from is a man who could be your tour manager, he could be your security guard, and most importantly, he could be the talent. He is the Q in the QR Code. It goes by the name of Q Ward.
7: And the voice that you just heard, I think he has like a notebook or like a vault of recordings of things that he can say about me that are grossly embellished. But he is the R in the QR code. He goes by the name Ramses Ja.
6: That is me. And again, I'm not embellishing. Those things are true. Stay tuned. Later on in the show for entertainment, a far-right influencer crashed the BET Awards. You know we were going to talk about it in some way. And, you know, we try to stay tapped in what's going on in the culture. So that's an angle that we would cover. And we are going to. So stay tuned for that. Prior to that, we're going to have some dialogue. We might. Have some dialogue. A lesson that you've taught that you wish you could teach to more people. For QR's clapback, the loud part. As you know, I don't know what's coming there, but Q's been on a roll lately, so I'm very excited to hear today's clapback, the loud part. Before we break, and better do better, DHS is vetting an immigrant reality TV show. It shouldn't surprise me with this administration, but it is very surprising, hence the Better Do Better segment. We're going to share our opinions. Is it gay to have a birthday? We're going to take a look into toxic black masculinity. Yeah, there's a piece that was written. I think it comes from The Root or The Griot, one of the two. We'll credit them appropriately when we get there, but thought it was worth exploring a bit further. And of course, we're going to start off with what's going on in the culture. Ex-MAGA supporters say they were manipulated. So that's what they're going with. But right now, and as always, we'd like to start off with a feel-good feature. And today's feel-good feature comes from The Root. While artificial intelligence shapes the future, mainstream automation is still leaving the black community behind. From AI bias in hiring tools to racially skewed image generators, modern technology routinely mirrors real-world inequities. Onyx Impact is changing the narrative with Aisha, a new AI platform launching June 25th. Built with black users at its center, this platform is engineered to empower and inform through a lens mainstream AI companies ignore. Founded by Esosa Osa and developed with the support of engineers Larry Adams and Mohamed Mann, the platform is designed to deliver culturally informed answers, trusted information, and resources tailored to the needs of black users. According to its creators, Aisha's focus on privacy, accountability, and cultural context is what sets it apart from other AI platforms. Furthermore, the platform was designed to reduce bias and harmful responses while prioritizing vetted sources, from black news outlets to other high-quality publications, offering users access to more reliable information. It's no secret that black Americans are overrepresented in roles most vulnerable to automation. Black users disproportionately dominate in fields such as office support, clerical work, data entry, and customer service, jobs that experts say could be significantly transformed by artificial intelligence in the years ahead. According to a study from the McKinsey Institute, the racially disparate distribution of new wealth created by generative AI could increase the wealth gap between black and white households by a whopping $43 billion annually by 2045. After 300,000 black women lost jobs last year, and with artificial intelligence poised to reshape entire industries, the stakes for tools that help people navigate work, information, and opportunity have only grown. Aisha engineer Mohamed Mann argues that this digital platform can do more than answer questions. It can strengthen the black economic ecosystem by directing users toward black-owned businesses, media outlets, and community resources. And I want to also make a note here. This was designed by a black woman. It uses Canadian data centers, and it used Contabo for privacy. I believe that's how I pronounce that, but it's like a German-based privacy sort of VPN type of thing. So again, that's Aisha if you want to give it a shot. Yeah, that felt good. All right. Ex-MAGA supporters say they were manipulated. Now, this one comes directly from Q Ward, and we're going to hear it in their own words. This is, I want to credit it appropriately. This comes from MS Now, this audio, and so let's take a listen.
8: We used to say, we're not in the cult, the outside world is the cult, and we're not the crazies, the outside world are the crazies.
9: And they made me watch a documentary on January 6th, and I didn't even know what happened on January 6th prior to the PBS documentary. And I looked at him and I said, Scott, did that really happen? And he was like, where have you been?
10: It's so hard for people, because I said it's not that you're dumb. You were fooled. That's incredibly hard to admit.
8: We are in the United States of algorithms right now, and MAGA media is very efficacious. It's very effective, and it's very disciplined.
6: So this is coming from these people. Granted, there are a lot of people who are getting exactly what they wanted. They don't feel like they were manipulated or anything. They, whatever Trump does and says, they're on board with it. But there are some people, and we've seen this, you know, increase over the past year and some change, who feel like they were lied to, manipulated. I would like to, if you feel so inclined, Q, I'd like to put you at the center of this. And what I'll do is I'll play a role. Again, I will play a role. I don't really feel this way. This ain't really real. So what
7: you
6: I
7: sound
6: want
7: like
6: you,
7: I'm about to be mad at you in yeah. 5 minutes.
6: No, but hear me out. I want your thoughts as though you're speaking to these folks who claim that they were manipulated. And what I want to do is adopt the position of those people and try to defend that position. Again, this is not how I really feel, but I think that by bringing that perspective into the conversation with you, and then you take all the time you want. If and when there's a chance for me to jump in, I'm going to try my best to channel what it is, what excuse they might come up with. But I think that, you know, maybe somewhere in here we might actually learn something, maybe. Who knows? But your thoughts, just hearing those people's responses in that interview.
7: I was having a conversation with someone a few years ago that had never heard of Black Wall Street.
6: Okay.
7: That had never been taught about Tulsa at all.
6: Okay.
7: Not in history class in high school, not in history class in college. Uh-huh. Not on YouTube, not on PBS, not in the newspaper, not in conversations with their family, none.
6: Sure.
7: So that's the type of person that could say in good faith, you know, if Black people just created their own something, neighborhood, business, community, and it thrived, you know, we wouldn't hate on that. We would support that. That's exactly what Black people should do. Now, even in good faith, that sounds crazy.
6: Yeah.
7: Go over there and do your thing away from us and everything will be fine. Sounds crazy, but okay. In good faith, making that argument, I couldn't be all the way mad at you. Okay, you've decided that you don't like me or my kind. And if we go over here and do our thing and thrive, you'll leave us alone. I would sign up for that. Over what we have.
6: Sure, yeah.
7: Except all of history shows us that that's not true.
6: Right.
7: Because we've done that exact thing.
6: Many times.
7: Yeah. Hundreds of times. And had people like that and the government itself, right? Local, state, and federal, literally drop bombs on us.
6: In Philadelphia.
7: Now, people use literally today in very non-literal ways.
6: No,
7: which
6: that
7: is
6: literally happened.
7: And annoying.
6: I know.
7: But I mean literally yeah. Drop literal, actual bombs.
6: In Philadelphia, on us. I mentioned, yeah. Look it up.
7: And not only in Philadelphia.
6: Not only there, but I know that example. But go ahead.
7: So when I hear people say that they were manipulated, I don't automatically assume that they're not being honest. But in order to be manipulated in the way that they were, there have to have already been some views, some points of view, some data points that were already dormant, that already lived
6: sure.
7: there, seeds that had already been planted.
6: Sure.
7: And very fertile, easy to manipulate soil mm-hmm. in order for those manipulation seeds to take root and grow and bear fruit.
6: Okay. Okay. Now, if I may. First thing I want to say is that's exactly what I would have said had I been in your position. I think I know what you're going to say when I say this. But Is it inconceivable that I may have grown up in an environment that was isolated, rural, not around a lot of diversity? And the only thing I knew about immigrants, the only thing I knew about Black people, the only thing I knew about whatever, was stuff that was fed to me. And then when I got old enough to get interested in something beyond my home, my community, and the church that I went to, like politics, the only thing that I was taught to trust was Fox News or some other adjacent type of programming. And that was my aperture into the political world. And I was always fed the bad guy. And I had no reason to believe otherwise, because everything that was fed to me seemed plausible based on the logic that I was able to determine existed in that formula. And you're not wrong when you say, yes, this wasn't my problem until it affected me. And then I could see that I was manipulated into doing something against my own best interest. And now I'm here. I got tricked and I'm owning it. What do you say to me then?
7: So I have to rewind again, right? I had a classmate in college in my ethnic studies, Black studies class. It was taught by a gentleman named Dr. Jack Taylor. And I had a classmate who the first Black person he ever saw in real life was me. So imagine that. This is a university 90 miles from Detroit, Michigan. And the first Black person he ever saw, met, talked to, or had interactions with was me. And he would find himself saying the most ignorant things in class. This is Black studies class and it's an elective, so he signed up for it. But there were a lot of things that he, by nature of his actual lived experience, was holistically ignorant about. Here's where I push back. He and I had a very heated argument in class one day. Dr. Taylor made us recreate that argument as a debate, but he assigned the opposite point of view to each of us. And what that did was bare our ignorance in a scholastic setting where it wasn't about narrative or vibes or
6: vibes, yeah.
7: You know, how we felt in the moment of the argument. You had to present with historical fact, data, information, your position in a debate format. And what I learned after that debate is that he was not married to his ignorance. He was enlightened, informed, and felt, acted, spoke, talked, and interacted with me and the rest of the Black people in that class differently. Not after the initial argument, but after the debate. Because there were things that he had to be honest about not knowing. And once he learned them, I think he either understood, if I continue to behave the way that I did before, it will reflect bad upon me, my character, who I am as a person. And he either learned that lesson and felt different, or understood how he would be viewed and acted different. So even in that sheltered life, in the picture that you painted, to be manipulated in that way and act upon it, there had to be something in you that was invested in continuing to think, act, vote, organize, and, you know, like you said, do things against your own greater interest or greater outcomes for yourself and those of your ilk.
6: Man, there's so much more meat on this bone, and I don't know, maybe we'll revisit it in the near future because we could keep going, but well stated, sir. I am a fan. Okay, I know you wanted to talk about this one. Is it gay to have a birthday? A look into toxic Black masculinity. Okay, this is a piece from The Root, as I mentioned. And I thought that this was something worth talking about because we talked on the show about the manosphere and like the intersection of the manosphere and like far right thinking and those like group chats and the 4chans and the 8chans and the, what's that guy's name? There's always he's like a bad guy, and he tries to teach 14-year-olds how to be like him. I don't know his name, but he's, I think he's a fighter or something. It doesn't matter. His name doesn't matter. But there's these people out there. They're like influencers. We talk about them, but we've never really talked about what it means to be kind of in that space, maybe not directly in that space, but maybe of that thinking to some degree, and being black at the same time. So I thought this was something worth talking about. So here we go. This from The Root. There was once upon a time when a black man's masculinity was measured by traits such as integrity, responsibility, and how they treated the people around them. Somewhere along the way, in a dark corner of the internet, some have decided masculinity should be instead measured by whether you're willing to buy your homeboy a birthday cake. A now viral clip has stirred up some serious conversation across black Twitter, and the accompanying comments highlight just how exhausting some of these self-imposed rules around masculinity have become toxic. In the clip, a man calls several of his friends and asks a simple question: what would they do if he gave them a birthday cake? The exchange is funny on the surface, but it's also part of a much larger online conversation in which some straight black men have convinced themselves that the most mundane acts of kindness, emotional expression, or even hygiene somehow threaten their masculinity. In 2022, singer Eric Benet found himself creating a public service announcement on TikTok explaining how men should properly wash their backsides. Anticipating the inevitable backlash, Benet included a disclaimer for homophobic viewers, reminding them that thoroughly cleaning themselves does not make them gay. He even broke down the steps in the process, telling men to use a washcloth, soap, and water. Unfortunately, the list of forbidden activities has only continued to grow. Last year, TikTokers participated in a viral trend where they called their male friends to simply tell them good night. The reactions range from confusion to complete disbelief. The first thing that I'm going to say, and then I'm going to just turn it over to you because I'm going to follow your lead here. I'm going to say to you, Q, that I love you. You are my brother. You are my traveling companion through not just life, but these like little side quests that we've been finding ourselves on. I would be lost without you. You mean so much to me. And I know that that's a very easy thing for us to do, is to say that out loud. But it's not so easy for a lot of other men to do it because of sentiments like this that exist on the internet. I know you feel the same way, so you don't have to start there. I didn't say it to hear it back, but I just think that sets the tone. I want your reaction to this, and then whatever else that, you know, wherever else we go from there.
7: I can start adjacent to okay. that.
6: All right, let's do it.
7: The mother of my children, like the queen of my entire ecosystem, of the world that I live in, prayed for our son to be like his dad. I did not like that prayer, because his dad is a sensitive, emotional, heart on his sleeve, love out loud, hurt out loud, vulnerable man. My father left my mother somewhere around my third birthday. I have a lot of sisters, as Ramses knows. What brought with that was a single mother and sisters raising me. My older brother was outside before that was before people said it that way. My brother was outside. So I was brought up in a very emotional and sensitive and extremely loving environment. Okay. So I'm not complaining about that at all. It was actually awesome, the environment that I spent my childhood growing up in. The problem is that environment sent me out into a world that is not always kind, that does not always take into account your vulnerabilities or your sensitivity or your emotions, which meant a lot of tears, a lot of hurt, a lot of being made fun of, a lot of what they call bullying now. They didn't call it that. Bullying when I was a kid meant you were getting physically harmed. Bullying now speaks to something a bit more psychological, mental and emotional trauma. But bullying when I was a kid, the bullies beat people up.
6: Yeah.
7: When I was a child.
6: Yeah.
7: So I think as a means of survival. Because we call it black toxic masculinity, but that's not fair. Black men grew up in a country that hated them. Like all black men. Because black in this conversation almost specifically means American.
6: Yeah.
7: This is, I think, the first place where black in this construct was used was here. So black American toxic masculinity developed as like a, you know how there's some animals that can like cloak to their surroundings, like their skin changes color so they can blend in so they won't be like harmed or hunted.
6: A chameleon, cuttlefish. Yeah, I get it.
7: Yeah, but those things are, what is the word I'm looking for? Those are things that were developed over time because of environment. They're
6: evolved, maybe?
7: Maybe evolutions, but that's not the word I'm looking for. Anyway, as a way to protect ourselves, we became harder. We became more calloused. We became less vulnerable. We became less emotional. We became less in touch with that part of ourselves. Because you had to go fight the entire world every day. So call it toxic now, but try to understand where it comes from.
6: Yeah.
7: The kind of male version of masculinity with regard to emotions holistically, not just with black men, but think about the first time you had a crush on someone and the different ways that our minds process what that hurt feels like. You know, in most cases, of course, I'm painting with broad strokes here, but women are far more emotionally resilient and have a better memory of the best parts of a relationship. Even if they dog you out loud as a coping mechanism, they seek out love again because there was a part of the relationship at one point, whether they admit it out loud or not, that was fantastic. Men crawl inside of ourselves because that hurt, we don't ever want to feel that again. So we shut down, we close down, we're less vulnerable. Ramses used to want to get married. I know that because he's been engaged multiple times. Ramses today,
6: I still got a ring.
7: That is not in the cards anymore.
6: Yeah.
7: That's because of what the other side of that hurt feels like. Why keep setting yourself up for that type of failure to be placed in as your hurt and the bad guy at the same time? It's a bad deal to sign up for.
6: Sure.
7: Right? So I get to college. And the way that I tell Ramses I love him, I told my friends that in college as well. And for a lot of them, the first man to say I love you that wasn't a family member was me. And it was weird. Now, years later, those same grown men tell me, hey, man, you taught me how to love like a brother. The first man to ever tell me I love you was you. And I'm like, wow. But there's an environment and circumstances that we are born into that lead to the way that we process emotions. But I think we've grown a lot, or we did. We had a lot of progress. Men hugging, kissing each other on the cheek and saying, I love you, has become far more normal than it was 50 years ago. Yeah. We're kind of like with the rest of the world, though, seeing some regression. Because there is a group of people online where everything is gay. And gay is used as a pejorative. So it's like both things. It's regressing in both. They use gay as an insult, which is crazy. And they assign gay to people who aren't. Based on things that should not get you that type of assignment. But here we are.
6: You know, the crazy thing is my understanding of what it means to be gay is to be attracted to somebody, like sexually attracted to somebody of the same sex as you, and to physically engage with that person, or with a person who is the same sex as you. You need both of those things. You need the attraction and you need the physical engagement, and then that then you're gay. If you just have the attraction and you don't engage, or if you just engage and there is no attraction, you know, because there's sorts of abuse that happens to people. There's all sorts of circumstances or whatever. Anything outside, like eating a banana a certain way, I don't think that makes you gay. Somebody calling your friend to tell him goodnight, because I saw those videos. I thought they were funny. It doesn't happen a lot. And I think that's why it's funny. It's funny to laugh at it, because it's like, I don't call Q just be like, hey, man, just wanted to let you know goodnight. I know I could, and he'd be like, all right, that was it.
7: I would call J5 on three-way.
6: It'd be funny, right?
7: That's crazy.
6: It'd be funny. but it's not because, but nobody would say that's, and I think you're right, by using that word gay, because as men, we're taught we can be anything we want as long as it's not feminine, right? That is where the line is. So no dress, nothing pink, nothing girly, right? You know, for women, there's a term, tomboys. You know, women want to play sports and that sort of thing. You know, it's a little bit more, I don't want to say it's easy, but I think that society's developed kind of a role for that type of person. But for a man that exudes like effeminate qualities, we really just have some hard lines. Either you're a man or you're gay. I think that's really it. I can't think of a term or a box that we put those, like men that would kind of embody those type of characteristics.
7: You can't be a Jane girl as opposite of tomboy.
6: Thank you. That's the point I'm trying to make, right? And so for men, I think we're more easily forced into this rigid construct of what masculinity means. And then, of course, there's the delineated section for gay men. And if you don't fit into this one, you fit into that one. If you don't fit in that one, you better fit into this one, right? And so this idea of not fitting in where you're supposed to belong is something that anybody would push back against. And so the idea that calling someone and saying good night, you know, and then all of a sudden, you know, because you did this or someone did this to you, that they're gay, or someone was like, hey, I'm gonna get you a birthday cake. That's crazy to me. I think that's just, you know, it's a bit toxic. It is a bit toxic. And I think that for Black folks, how it's manifest in, you know, the word pause, which I'm guilty of playing that game too. I understand the basis of it and it's meant to be funny, but you know,
7: you kind of get bullied in. You get bullied into it, though.
6: Yeah. And
7: at a certain point, you have to say, listen, dog, okay, I'm very grown.
6: Yeah.
7: I got two kids. I'm not finna pause
6: everything. Yeah.
7: You think sounds crazy. Like,
6: yeah. Like, sometimes that's just the best way to say it, you know, and it can be a double-edged.
7: Sometimes that's the only way to say it,
6: yeah,
7: sir.
6: There it is. But I want to be clear. I have played that game, and of all people, Q is the person that keeps me on the right side of that. But, you know, again, this was just a brief look into toxic Black masculinity. I do want to get this better, do better out. I only have a couple of minutes, so I'm going to try to power through it as quickly as I can. I apologize. The DHS is vetting an immigrant reality TV show. This from ABC 7 Chicago. The Department of Homeland Security is reviewing a reality TV pitch where immigrants would compete for American citizenship, according to a spokesperson who said in a statement on CNN that the show in question would be the very beginning stages of the vetting process and that it has not received approval or denial by staff. A producer who has pitched the idea to DHS said he envisions the show being a positive love letter to America while dismissing criticism that it would be punching down on contestants. Rob Warsoff himself, a Canadian immigrant whose credits include The Millionaire Matchmaker, Duck Dynasty, and The Biggest Loser, said he's pitched the idea for this show as far back as the Obama administration. He said he's had three conversations with the current DHS about this pitch, quote, and they've gone far, unquote, but said Secretary Kristi Noem has not been involved in any of the discussions, quote, these are all people who are likely to become future Americans, unquote, Warsoff said. He goes on to say, quote, they are all people with a place in line. They're all people that are good candidates. I'm not punching down on anyone. I'm offering somebody the opportunity to jump to the front of the line, and nobody else loses. In fact, everybody else in line will be humanized, and we'll get to know their face and their story, and we'll love them, and maybe they'll get a job out of it, or maybe they'll get other opportunities out of it, unquote. Better do better. There's no spin of this that's going to work. These people have been demonized by this administration and historically by, more often than not, Republicans, as somehow stealing. They're here for some reason, nefarious, whatever the case is. And then now to put them on a show to compete you know, when they've been villainized, they've been looked down upon. Obviously, with immigration, you're associating poverty, things like that. And this handout type of mentality, it just reeks of a superiority complex. And y'all better do better. Stick around. We'll be back more after this. Still broadcasting from the Civic Cypher Studios. Welcome back to the QR Code, where we share perspective, seek understanding, and shape outcomes. The man you are about to hear from is a man whose social media posts all look like they belong on the cover of GQ magazine. He is the Q in the QR Code. It goes by the name of Q Ward.
7: And the man that you just heard loves to set me up for failure by saying things like that, creating extremely high expectations, and people being let down when they finally get to the page. But he is the R in the QR code. He goes by the name Ramses Jha.
6: Check it out. I promise you'll like it. All right, stick around. We're still going to talk for entertainment about a far-right influencer who crashed the BET Awards. Those BET Awards were pretty funny. I'm starting to like that Drewski guy. Prior to that, we're going to have some dialogue, maybe. A lesson you've taught that you wish you could teach more often to other people. Right now, though, and as always after the break, it's time for Q Ward's Clapback. The loud part. Q, what you got in store for us today?
7: So, a few months ago, maybe last year, Ramses, you'll remember this conversation. I was in the debate with a woman, and we had been going back and forth, and I kept noticing she was making these very confident, very strong, wrong points. And it took a lot of emotion out of my argument because they were just very easy to rebut with just data and facts and information that I knew off the top of my head. She had her arguments, I had mine. I brought facts, again, statistics and data. And at the end of it, I think this was her throwing up her white flag, but it made me throw up mine. She said, and I quote, and forgive me if I, you know, I'm paraphrasing, but facts, statistics, and data don't matter. It's about narrative.
6: Yeah.
7: And I'm like, okay, so she won. Because what am I supposed to say back? But if you're listening to me, sit with that. Because there's a temptation when your heart hears something like that to dismiss her and others like her as people who have just given up on reality. But I think as I continue to study this and deal with this and end up, you know, being confronted by it, that the opposite is true. I think what she's saying is a bit of a thesis statement. It's like the operational principle for MAGA. And they've spent about 50 years creating the infrastructure around it. They have decided that narrative is the persuasive unit of measure that they will use. And facts, kind of like optional decorations, like you can use them if you want, but you don't really have to.
6: Yeah.
7: And they are running that play with surgical discipline. The question Ramses and I have asked each other multiple times is, how did we get here?

0: built empires. In 1996, Fox News launched. Cable news learned that grievance keeps an audience far longer than reporting. And then the algorithm showed up and put nitrous gas in the tank. In 2018, MIT researchers published a study in Science tracking the record speed of true and false news on Twitter and other platforms over 11 years. False news cascades up to and can reach up to 100,000 people. The truth rarely reached 1,000. Not because the lies were better written, but the lies were more emotionally arousing, and the algorithm rewards that. There's a name for this. Forgive me if I say this wrong, but Brandolini's Law, coined in 2013 by an Italian programmer. The amount of energy needed to refute BS is an order of magnitude bigger than to produce it. While the truth is still trying to lace up its shoes and hasn't even started the race yet, the lie is on its third lap, and the algorithm is sponsoring the race. While all of that is happening, money is flowing. The right poured 40 years of donor money into narrative infrastructure, the Heritage Foundation, the Federalist Society, the Daily Wire, PragerU, Hillsdale, talk radio, cable, podcasts, whole universities reshaped to produce one type of citizen. The left poured the same 40 years into policy analysis, Brookings, the Center for American Progress, the Urban Institute, white papers that nobody reads. Two bets on what actually moves people. One bet has been winning over and over again, and the receipts are the country that we now live in. In January of 2017, on Meet the Press, Kellyanne Conway said the words alternative facts. That was the moment that strategy stopped being subtext. That was the moment the people running the playbook said the quiet part on TV out loud and discovered that no one in the room would stop them. From that moment forward, the strategy has been open. The MAGA woman who ended my debate is not unusual. She is articulate. She is telling you what her side believes at a volume that rests on her side. And everyone next to her used to try to keep that low. Here's the part most of us don't want to admit. You cannot fact check your way out of a narrative war. I know that's hard to hear, especially if you spent your life believing the truth would eventually win because it was the truth. Pulling more receipts, bringing more receipts, showing more receipts in a fight where receipts have been declared irrelevant just makes you tired and the person you're talking to more smug. It does not move them. It does not move the people watching the debate. It does not move the algorithm. It moves you to exhaustion and frustration, but it moves the other side closer to victory. Now, that does not mean that the answer is to abandon facts. The answer is to build narrative around facts, stories that make the facts feel like the inevitable conclusion, frames that make the policy feel like common sense, recognition. Repetition, image, emotion, specific people in specific moments doing specific things. That is what wins persuasion. That is what the right has been doing for 50 years. That is what the left has refused to do because we believe in what's beneath us. It is not beneath us
1: Man.
0: to use narrative. And the way that they do, we have to realize, is not beneath us. It is actually the only move on the board that has not already been tried and failed by the left. So when someone tells you, or you hear somebody tell me in Ramses that facts do not matter, do not argue with them about whether or not facts.

0: Matter. They have already left the building. So we just have to tell better stories. Hand the facts to people who can build narratives like Q and Ramses. Support them as storytellers. Newsrooms and platforms do the work. And the next time someone ends a debate with you by saying it's about narrative, look at them and say, you are right. Now watch what we build with that information.
1: I expected quite a bit, and I wasn't disappointed at all. It's just so sad that being right about something that's so dire and so severe is kind of where we are. But an excellent read, as usual. Well said. I don't know if that translates into this next one, but what's a lesson you've taught that you wish you could teach more people?
0: I can give you a really short and concise answer on that one.
1: All right, I'll take it.
0: And it's a lesson that I've had to teach myself before I ever said it out loud to anyone else.
1: Okay.
0: Friends. I think we use that word in a very casual, low-stakes way. But those who you really consider your friends, I'm going to use the birthday cake as we were talking about it, are not there to celebrate your birthday with you. They're not there to take trips with you or go to the club with you or party with you or hang out with you or travel with you or any of that stuff. Friends are there for when things completely fall apart. Your heart is broken. You lost your job. You're down on your luck. Everything seems to be going wrong. That's the entire reason that you have friends. And anybody put off by those things are not your friends. We tend to become more recluse, more closed off, and kind of escape into ourselves when things get rough because we don't want to burden anyone. And in a lot of cases, people have taught us that is exactly what we do when we share our hardships with them. To their credit, most people do not know how to be there for you. And because they don't, they run away. I have learned that I almost never know how to be there, but I know to be there. I don't have the right thing to say that's going to make it all better. I don't know the right thing to do that's going to fix everything, but I will be there for you. And I've learned from people like Ramses Ja that when life gets impossible without any permission from you, without any request from you, without you reaching out at all, your friends will show up. And Ramses has been that friend for me time and time again. There's been times where I've escaped, like I said, into myself, and Ramses has just come to my house. No invite, no phone call, no text message, no snail mail, no nothing.
1: That's
0: no
1: me.
0: Smoke signal, nothing. He just there because something's wrong. I haven't heard from you. I haven't been able to reach you. I just came over here to make sure you were okay. So it seems counterintuitive when you're at your lowest to reach out to the people that you care about, because people that care about you in return will try to shoulder and share that burden with you, and we don't want to be a burden to anyone. But I repeat, that's the whole reason for having friends in the first place.
1: Yeah. This one hit me. I love that, by the way, and thank you for that. I don't think of it as the sort of thing that you get praised for. I try to treat people like it's a personal philosophy. I'm not sure if I ever shared this on the radio before, but the people that are closest to me especially, but you know, everybody in general, I try to treat everybody as though they are God and they might judge me at the end of my life based on how I showed up for them. And in doing that, I hope that I don't do wrong. I do right by everyone. Because what if they are God? You know, what if God's a real thing? And this, I bumped into God, you know, the other day when I was at the grocery store and I was a jerk or whatever, right? So obviously, if there's someone who is a great gift in my life, someone like you, then it becomes a deeper, more profound test of what it is that you're supposed to be called to do, right? And I don't know if Q is God or not. It's not my place to know that. My place is simply to show up.
0: I know he's not.
1: Well, it's just my place to show up as though. And if I get it wrong, great. You know what I mean? But I, you know, you wouldn't be able to put it past me that, you know, God provided me with this traveling companion through life. You know what I mean? And so makes it a little easy for me. When I looked at this question, I was thinking, because, you know, for a brief moment in my life, I actually taught at a school. But the most profound lessons that I've been able to teach were to my sons. And obviously, you know, the baseline, you know, lessons, make sure you provide and protect, make sure you always, you know, listen to your mother. Here's how to take care of yourself. Here's how to take care of a home. These are just general philosophies that you should come to know. And you should hold them central to your core, to your being, to your soul when you become a man. Lessons about money, lessons about, you know, treating people a certain way, that sort of thing. But I think that there is a specific lesson in tolerance, and it's not this lesson per se, but I think tolerance is the lesson I wish I could teach everyone. But this showed up once when I was out to breakfast, and I was there with my older son, Christian, and he was a little boy at the time. He might have been 7 years old, something like that. And we were out with Kevin, Bootleg Kev, for those that know who Bootleg Kev is. You know, his boy, Aiden. And Aiden's just a few months older than Christian, and of course, they grew up together since diapers, just like me and Kev. We're out at lunch, or at breakfast. And I think it came up, like, where did kissing come from? Where does kissing come from, right? And, you know, I explained where kissing comes from. I think the theory goes that, you know, mothers, before you could buy formula, that sort of stuff, when you're getting a baby off breast milk to solid foods, there's a transition period, and the mother would chew the food and then would pass the food from her mouth into the baby's mouth. And so, you know, because babies don't have all their teeth just yet. So that became sort of a symbol of love, right? This is what I'm telling these boys. And so then after that, I say, and I'm in a room, in a restaurant, people can hear me. And I say, so whenever you see a man and a woman kissing, now you know the origin of that display of love. And then I caught myself and I said, or when you see a man and a man kissing, or when you see a woman and a woman kissing, because all of those forms of love are equally valid. And I want to make sure that you understand that too right now as little boys in this moment, right? And it's me talking, and I've known Kevin since he was a baby. So I'm in a position to teach his child that, trust me, I wasn't out of line. And I'm talking to these boys, normal conversation, and there's people listening. I don't pay any attention to these folks. And I remember they like chimed in, the folks that were kind of in the background. They're like, oh my gosh, what a beautiful lesson, blah blah, this and the third. And I was like, oh man, thank you very much. But I remember thinking, like, I can teach these boys that. And of course they grew up around it. They knew, you know, we live in a big city, you know, it's all love around here. But they could take that lesson of tolerance, not just with that specific brand of tolerance, but to be tolerant of people. They could take that with them for the rest of their lives, and indeed they have. And if I could teach a lesson like that to everybody, a lesson of tolerance, that we're all basically the same, we're just souls and bodies doing our best to get to where we're going, and we're bumping into each other, and we're awkward, but, you know, we're all more or less the same. If I could imbue people with that knowledge, what a world we'd live in if we really, like, cooperated with each other and really, I don't know. I'm a dreamer. All right, let's move on to the opposite of what I'm talking about. Entertainment, a far-right influencer crashed the BET Awards. Of course he did. Okay. I was trying to figure out how we were going to talk about the BET Awards, and this is when this popped up, this is our angle. So here we are. Again, from TMZ, a far-right influencer and some of his supporters showed up to the BET Awards holding racist signs, sparking a melee that was caught on video. Jake Lane, who President Trump pardoned for crimes committed during the January 6th insurrection, had a group of people rush him while outside Sunday's award show at the Peacock Theater in Los Angeles, and it got pretty ugly. Lane claims he was nearly murdered by a violent black mob. Okay, murders is all capitalized, and black mob is all capitalized, right? Alleging he had a glass bottle thrown at him, among other objects. He didn't mention the messages he was there delivering, including signs reading, black parents are failures. Black is capitalized, parents is capitalized, and failures is capitalized. Lang was among the 1,600 others who participated in the Capitol attack and were later pardoned when Trump was voted back into office. He reportedly has not expressed regret for his actions and calls himself a political prisoner. Remember I told you about that Reddit thread that I follow, Q, Black People at Peace, where it's just, there's nothing remarkable about it, but it's such a rare thing to see, you know? I mean, not if you're black and you live a black life, but it's a rare thing to see, I think, in a social media setting that is curated in that way. To show that, you know, regular, normal activities, people just dancing to a song they like, people just unencumbered by the weight of the world or the weight of this country, unencumbered by hatred, unencumbered by everything. It just resets my soul. And I get to see a big brother reading a book to his newborn little brother, and it's just under the banner of Black People at Peace. And these are just two black children, one reading a book. we deserve a lot better than what we get, you know? And sometimes, I think this aperture shows me that we don't really ask for much, because it fills my spirit. And it's stories like this that tax my spirit, because all this is an award ceremony for music, culture. This guy with this sign, Black Parents Are Failures, is... I have to say this because, again, I have a mic and an audience. It's a falsehood. I know that many people on his side are not interested in facts, but it is indeed a falsehood. The data shows that black men, at least, are indeed the best fathers that exist in this country by race. And if you want to talk about absenteeism, then let's adjust for all of the systemic issues that might pull black men out of the home. Because then I'm sure it would adjust and show you that indeed black men are still doing very well. But, you know, to take this energy to a celebratory function, to, I don't know, appeal to your followers, who knows what it is very taxing. And I apologize. I wanted to say more. I'm going to have to give this to you, Q, but just know that I found my reset, and it's called Black People at Peace, and that's all I've ever needed. So, Q, what do you got?
0: So you attend the BET Awards as a provocateur, right? Your only purpose in being there is to make people upset. And that's what I don't get. If you bumped into people out in the world and decide to be a jerk to them because you're a jerk and you can't help yourself, sure. But imagine, I hate black people, so let me get in my car or call an Uber or a driver or something and take me somewhere where I know there'll be a lot of people that I hate so that I can be mean to them. They've done nothing to me. But let me go disturb their peace. Let me go rile them up. Let me go insult them. Let me go disrespect them. Let me go out of my way to cause harm to people who have done nothing to me except exist. And then let me tell you how much of a victim I am when things don't play out the way that I hoped, or when they play out exactly how I hoped, so that I could say I was a victim of these people. You talk about finding your peace, which is a really, really difficult thing for us to do these days. But I am proactively making some decisions in the next 30 days that will put my mind at ease, even if no one else's, because of peace, safety, and comfort for those that I love. So stories like this, man, I don't know what to call what happens to me emotionally when I read headlines like this and I see stories like this. Because you think if anybody would be numb to this, Ramses, it would be us. Mm-hmm. We've full-time covered these stories for 5 years, 6 years. Almost exclusively, harm to our people every day since 2020. And I still am disappointed and hurt and angry and exhausted every time. I don't have a whole lot for this topic. Not because there's not anything to say, but there's nothing new to say. Because they keep running the same play over and over again. And we have to just be there to go through it.
1: Well, let me say this then. I didn't see all of the BET Awards, but I saw clips. I saw Drewski. So let's close with the highlights that come to mind. I saw Drewski hosting it. He did a fantastic job. I saw T.I. perform with his son on stage. That made me really happy. I saw all of this black excellence, Janet Jackson wearing the Tupac shirt. Who'd have thunk? I thought Janet Jackson did Tupac. Let him tell it. Janet Jackson didn't like him. I guess she's come around.
0: So it wasn't that she didn't like him. She just tried to front on him. She tried to front on him a little bit.
1: Okay,
0: there was
1: an
0: intimate
1: it is.
0: Scene in a movie they were in together, and she just was trying to make him go through a lot of steps in order for that scene to happen.
1: Sure, sure.
0: I don't think it was ever that she didn't like him. It was just that she was Janet Jackson.
1: And he was Tupac.
0: And in her mind, he was just Tupac.
1: Yeah, that's fair.
0: But I think
1: fair.
0: In the time since then, Tupac has come to mean a lot more to every single one of us.
1: Yeah.
0: Than he already did at that moment.
1: But again, to see her with that shirt, that is a full circle moment. That brought some healing, right? I saw Lauryn Hill. God bless her. But, you know, I know that she means a lot to a lot of people. And, you know, it was a success despite what this idiot was trying to do outside. It was a celebration at a time when celebrations are, they feel a little bit more special when we got something to celebrate under a dark cloud, right? And so to the people that did put on that wonderful show, you know, I salute you. I'm proud of this that has come to be, you know, and the people that are there. Just some of these people, Q knows a lot more people than I do, but some of these people, we actually know them, to see them on the screen, and it's like, oh man, that's really cool. And so I think that it makes more sense to end there. So that's where we'll end it. Before we jump, I want to remind everyone that I am planning a trip to Bethlehem to do some on-the-ground coverage. If you feel so inclined to support me on my way, you can do so at any of our websites or our social media. 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

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That first track was by Rodney Franklin with Life Moves On, a very nice, smooth ballad from the 80s. I really love that track. Tonight, we're going to get into some adult contemporary from the 80s, some very smooth ballads. Hear the likes from Joe Sample, Angela Bofill, and Bobby Lyle, and many more. Next up, we got Houston's own, may he rest in peace, Joe Sample with A Rainy Day in Monterey. Please keep a lot here on The Notes. 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

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That last set was featuring the late, great Joe Sample with A Rainy Day in Monterey, one of my favorite tracks. I love the sound of that Fender Rhodes. Very beautiful sound. Followed by Shack Attack, UK jazz fusion group, with Holding On. After that was another track by Rodney Franklin entitled In the Center. And that last track was by Lee Ritenour featuring Eric Togg with Keep It Alive. That's featured off of the RIT Volume 2 album. RIT Volume 1 and Volume 2 are both classics, and I encourage y'all to check them out. Eric Togg's music was only released in Japan, but man, he has some jams. Big shout out to Eric doing his thing out in Dallas. Next up, we got Patrice Rushen with When I Found You. Please keep a lot here on The Notes with me, Marv Kelly, WNUC LP 96.7 FM.

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Listen to some soulful music from the 70s and the 80s. That last set was featuring Patrice Rushen with When I Found You, followed by Angelo Bofill with the classic I Try. I remember the first time I heard that was with my late father, and we were just jamming to that. I love that. Beautiful ballad. And after that was another track by Shack Attack entitled Slow Dancing. After that was another childhood classic by Bobby Lyle entitled Tropical off of his album Ivory Dreams. And that last track was by the late, great Peebo Bryson. May he rest in peace. We lost him last weekend. My heart goes out to his family, his friends. Great talent. Great, great talent. Well, that's the show for tonight. Appreciate y'all tuning in. Listen to some adult contemporary with me. Please tune in every Sunday at 10 p.m. Eastern, 9 p.m. Central, and a repeat show every Tuesday at 12 p.m. Eastern, 11 a.m. Central. Last track I'm going to leave you with is another one by Bobby Lyle entitled Ivory Dreams. Thank y'all for tuning in, and I'll see y'all next week.

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2: Welcome to Native America Calling. I'm Sean Spruce. Thousands of First Nations items, some of them 2 centuries old, are up for sale in Switzerland. They are currently in the hands of a private collector, but a team of Native repatriation advocates is fighting to bring them home. Their biggest hurdle is that the collection is valued at nearly $20 million. We'll hear from the advocates themselves and check on other repatriation efforts right after the news.

0: This is National Native News. I'm Jill Freitas. The Alaska Federation of Natives will celebrate the anniversary of its 60th convention this October. KMBA's Rhonda McBride has more on plans for this milestone gathering.
1: Rooted in land and tradition, rising in our voices. That's the theme for this year's Alaska Federation of Natives convention. AFN President Ben Mallott says it reflects six decades of advocacy and the power of collective voices.
2: We have taken our convention over 60 years and made it in to, I think, the state's largest meeting with a broadcast of over 100,000 viewers.
1: In 1966, about 400 Native leaders from across the state gathered above an Anchorage storefront on 4th Avenue to fight for their ancestral lands. This first gathering laid out the groundwork for the passage of the Alaska Native Claims Settlement Act in 1971, the largest land settlement in U.S. history. Today, the convention draws thousands of people. Mallott says this year's keynote speaker is Dr. Rosita Worrell, president of the Sea Alaska Heritage Institute and a longtime AFN board member. Mallott says Worrell has dedicated her life to advancing Native causes.
2: Dr. Worrell, she's an icon, she's a legend, and she's also one of our strongest advocates for subsistence.
1: AFN will be held for 3 days at the Dena'ina Center in Anchorage, starting October 22nd. In Anchorage, I'm Rhonda McBride.
0: An exhibit at the New Mexico History Museum in Santa Fe highlights the successful campaign by three Diné women to stop a coal-fired power plant on the Navajo Nation. KUNM's Jeanette Didios talked with Sarah Jane White and photographer Carlin Tapp.
3: A Question of Power features 40 black and white photographs by Tapp, as well as video and audio interviews with residents on the Navajo Nation between 2004 and 2011. They include tense confrontations between tribal members and authorities over plans by the Diné Power Authority to build the Desert Rock plant on the Navajo Nation near Farmington. Robin Jackson is the executive director for Diné Care, a nonprofit that works with Navajo communities on energy and environment issues.
4: President Nixon had declared that certain parts of the U.S. would be sacrificed for energy production in order to meet energy needs.
3: In the wake of the 1973 oil crisis, Nixon announced Project Independence that included expanding nuclear development, including lands inhabited by Native Americans. A 2010 research article identified 37 Navajo communities with high rates of certain diseases and conditions associated with coal power plants. The growing number of children with asthma was one of the reasons Sarah Jane White became involved. She says the majority of the Navajo people opposed Desert Rock and wrote letters to then-Navajo President Joe Shirley Jr. She says plant owners tried to get her to stop protesting against Desert Rock by offering her sons jobs. Carlin Tapp is a Wacomico, an Anglo photographer and documentary filmmaker.
5: Thing I thought, I have got to keep really good notes on this for some reason. I don't know why.
3: Tapp traveled with White, Willie, and Hogue to different communities on the reservation, and he says that it was eye-opening.
5: I could not believe it. People without electricity, people without running water.
3: Tapp's photographs and interviews also helped in the fight against Desert Rock. Ultimately, the Desert Rock Energy Project was officially canceled in 2011 due to the continued opposition, with the closure of another plant, the San Juan Generating Station, in 2022. Jackson says you can see the difference in the air. There is still one active power plant on the Navajo Nation scheduled for decommissioning in 2031. For KUNM, I'm Jeanette Didios.
0: And I'm Jill Freitas.

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2: This is Native America Calling. I'm Sean Spruce. A Swiss private collector is putting a vast collection of thousands of indigenous ceremonial and cultural items up for sale, with an estimated value of about $17 million. A group leading a repatriation effort says many of these items are nearly 200 years old. Now, advocates from First Nations communities are banding together to raise millions of dollars and mobilize every resource at their disposal to bring these items home before they fall into the hands of another private collector. We'll discuss this massive effort to return thousands of sacred items home thousands of miles away. But first, we'll hear about how a federal rule change puts pressure on institutions to speed up their repatriation efforts. And later in the hour, we'll also hear from a Native legal scholar on the pending decision by the U.S. Supreme Court on birthright citizenship. As a listener, you can add value to today's conversation by calling in with a comment or question. 1-800-996-2848 is the number to call. That's also 1-800-99-NATIVE. And you can also comment on our website and social media pages. Joining us now from California is Shannon O'Loughlin. She is the chief executive and attorney for the Association on American Indian Affairs. She is Choctaw and has been on the show many times. Shannon, good morning and welcome back.
3: Halito. Hi, Sean. Great to be here again, as always.
2: Halito to you as well. Joining us on Zoom from Winnipeg, Manitoba, in Canada, we have Colleen Rajat. She is a journalist, 60s scoop survivor, and a repatriation advocate. She is Cree. Colleen, good morning and welcome to the show.
4: Yes, good morning, Sean. Thanks so much for having us on.
2: Absolutely. Also joining us on Zoom from Winnipeg is Gerald Neufeld. He is a repatriation researcher and advocate. Gerald, hi, good morning and welcome to the show.
5: Good morning, and thanks so much for having us.
2: You bet. And joining us on the phone in North Dakota is Lance White. He is an elder and a repatriation advocate, and he is Santee Dakota and Arikara. Lance, hello, and welcome to you as well. Great to have you on the air today.
6: Thank you for having me today.
2: You bet, you bet. Shannon, let's start with an update on the 2029 deadline for institutions to comply with the Native American Graves Repatriation and Protection Act, also known as NAGPRA. Is it expediting the process as intended? What's your thought?
3: Thanks for that question, Sean. It is, actually. We've seen a lot more federal register notices be published on repatriation. And that means that institutions are working through consultation and determining affiliation, and then publishing notices of intent to repatriate or notices of inventory completion that helps move repatriation to its final, final conclusion, where ancestors and cultural items are coming home. So we've seen a huge uptick of those federal register notices, and a lot more Native nations talking about all of the consultations that they have on their calendars. So definitely the work is progressing.
2: Okay. It's good to hear, Shannon. Now, Senator Brian Schatz from Hawaii sent letters to institutions demanding the status on repatriating items. How much weight does that carry? And how could institutions maybe bypass this pressure?
3: Well, I think it's great that Senator Schatz is doing this, and he kind of carries the tradition from Senator Daniel Inouye, who was very active in protecting and supporting the Native American Graves Protection and Repatriation Act from Hawaii. So Senator Schatz is a Democrat in Hawaii, Daniel Inouye was. So we're really grateful for his continuation of that legacy and support of NAGPRA. So what this does is it puts a pressure on these institutions that many tribes have been putting pressure on these institutions for decades now. And so the fact that Congress has stepped in to help support that is a positive thing. And we want that pressure to continue on institutions to complete this work and be transparent about how they're moving forward. Since the new regulation were developed and implemented starting in January of 2024, Senator Schatz and Congress has been watchful of many of the highest institutions with the highest ancestors in their collections and the highest number of other types of cultural belongings, and has been reaching out to them to get regular reporting. So these institutions include the Harvard Peabody, University of Oklahoma, institutions in Indiana and Illinois, Alabama, many states that your listeners may be familiar with, where there may be no Native Nation presence. So there may not be any federally recognized tribes in these states. And these institutions don't have strong productive relationships with those nations because of that disassociation or dispossession from their homelands. But University of California at Berkeley continues to be one of the worst institutions with the highest numbers that is continually being poked by Congress and others in the state of California to do better.
2: Shannon, who's in charge of enforcing the deadline, and what are the consequences for institutions that fail to meet it?
3: Yeah, actually, all of us are responsible for enforcing that deadline. So the National NAGPRA program doesn't in and of itself proactively respond to enforcement issues or questions. Instead, all the enforcement mechanisms within NAGPRA rely on someone else to report a problem. And it can be anyone else. It doesn't have to be a Native Nation. So a Native Nation or any person could actually bring a civil penalty against a institution who they believe is not in compliance with NAGPRA. So any of us could help support repatriation activity and enforcement. So the mechanisms available, there's dispute resolution mechanisms available to tribes and institutions who have disputes regarding the repatriation provisions, and that would be before the NAGPRA Review Committee. There's opportunities for enforcement through a civil penalty process. And if you go to the National NAGPRA Program's website, so if you Google National NAGPRA Program, you should it should bring up that website, and you can look at the enforcement tab to learn more about how you can help support enforcement. But so that is it's a challenge, right? If all of us are responsible to enforce, if museums aren't regulating themselves, and if the federal government is not doesn't have a process where they're actively investigating potential problems with compliance. Okay. Then it's really helpful that Congress can send these letters and help push institutions further.
2: Right. And I imagine it takes a lot of staff hours and attention from other projects that you folks could be working on, just trying to make sure that all these I's are dotted and T's are crossed, I would imagine.
3: Well, and that's not just us and the work that we do at the Association on American Indian Affairs, but for all the Native nations who have thousands of their relatives' bodies and their cultural belongings in these institutions. It also has a profound capacity destroying effect on their work because they have so much work on their desks, not just with NAGPRA repatriation, but repatriations internationally, repatriations from private collectors, auction houses, and dealers, as well as protecting sacred places and things that are still in the land.
2: Okay. It's almost overwhelming to hear you describe it because, again, of course, the private collections is a whole nother matter independent of NAGPRA. So thanks for bringing that up, Shannon. Now, recently, the Association on American Indian Affairs put out a press release on the upcoming America 250 anniversary. The message your organization adheres to is everything back, two words. Shannon, is that message getting across?
3: Well, we'll soon find out. It's a message that we've been delivering for quite some time, but we are stating after looking back at 250 years, we are still in the process of returning all that has been taken away without our free, prior, and informed consent. So our work, especially in the cultural sovereignty space, where we're bringing back tangible and intangible culture, language would be something more intangible, where cultural belongings would be a tangible cultural item. You know, we're calling for not just land back, but our children back and our culture back, our language back, everything back, in order to heal and repair from the last 250 years of history.
2: We're talking with Shannon O'Loughlin, Chief Executive and Attorney for the Association on American Indian Affairs, kicking off our conversation here today on Native America Calling. Hope you will join us. We've got a lot to talk about here after this short break. We're going to continue the conversation with our other guests, and we're going to learn more about this big collection of very, very important cultural items in a Swiss private collector's huge, huge array of these items. And these items are going up for sale, but we have folks who are leading an effort to get as many of these items back as they can. So stay with us. We'll be right back.

0: 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Ultimately, health code violations did it in. And as the nation celebrates Independence Day, we'll discuss how integral Indigenous foods are to America's historical origins and identity. That's on the menu on the next Native America Calling.
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2: 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We are discussing repatriation news and how a group of First Nations advocates are working to get items from a private collection in Switzerland back to their communities. 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We have the phone lines open right now. You can give us a call, share your thoughts. Repatriation efforts, maybe you have some going on in your community or you're interested in learning more about how maybe you could get a repatriation effort started. Call us, 1-800-99-NATIVE. Let's talk now with Colleen Rajot, journalist and 60s Scoop survivor, also a repatriation advocate. She's in Winnipeg, Manitoba, Canada. And Colleen, this is a really fascinating story. A private collector in Switzerland with thousands of indigenous items from North America, some of these 200 years old, if you can imagine that, all for sale. Can you briefly summarize the origins and importance of these items for us?
3: Mm-hmm. Yeah, by the way, I love that statement, everything back, because that is, you know, exactly what we are trying to do. You know, on my desk right now, I have pictures of some of the sacred items that are in Switzerland. And, you know, this is a vast collection. The private collector, Vincent Escriba, has said that he has 10,000 items. Those items also include things from Africa and South America. So we estimate that probably he has 7,000 items that originate from our peoples. And I have a picture in front of me right now of a beautiful red stone pipe with a horse head carved into it. His collection includes cradle boards, beaded regalia, weapons such as knives in intricately designed beaded pouches. He even has rifles from the Battle of Bighorn. So he is valuing these items anywhere up to $20 million. And, you know, just by way of background, Vincent Escriba, the collector, visited the United States over a period of 2 decades, where he purchased many, many of these items from, you know, all over the plains, Minnesota. I know Gerald can talk a little bit more about their origins. But, you know, the vast number of items and the fact that they've been kept in a museum, a private museum in Switzerland, for so many years, you know, as we know, as Indigenous peoples, these sacred items were used in ceremonies, and they have spirits, and they really, really need to come home and be back with their people. So when we heard about this private collector, you know, he closed his museum and he wants to retire, so he's packed up all of these things, and he's asking, you know, this very high price tag. So we banded together, and we are really trying to get the word out, especially to American tribal groups, that this collector has items that originate from many American tribes. So we, you know, we want to alert people, and hopefully we can get everyone together to help us repatriate these items.
2: Okay, thank you, Colleen. Let's talk now with Gerald Neufeld, who's also on this show. He is in Winnipeg. He's a repatriation researcher. And Gerald, it's important to point out, you are not Indigenous, but you grew up near a remote reserve north of Winnipeg, and you are a fluent Ojibwe speaker, so you're very, very dialed in to the significance of this story here. And you actually went to Switzerland with Dakota Teepee First Nation Council member Carl Stone. And among these thousands of items in the collection, like we heard from Colleen, firearms, traditional clothing, ceremonial items. What else can you tell us about what all was there?
4: Well, there's just a, well, first of all, let me say, I used to be really fluent. 50 years, just if you don't use it, you lose it kind of thing. I can still carry on a good conversation. So,
2: Gerald, you probably speak Ojibwe better than I speak my native language. So, there's that. Go ahead.
4: Fair enough. And we'll each get away with it because I don't understand yours and mine.
2: Okay. Go ahead, Gerald. I'm sorry.
4: Yeah, don't worry. There's a lot of sacred items. I was stood right beside Carl Stone, who is from the Dakota Nation. And he was just in awe looking at the carousel of sacred pipes passed back. And the vestments that were used in the ceremonies. And, you know, moving around in that the museum, there were all the slippers from a variety of different nations, Sioux, Kiowa, just like lots and lots of slippers. There were weapons, as Pauline had mentioned, and some of these are apparently linkable back to the Battle of Little Bighorn. There's a staff, a eagle feather staff.
2: All right, I want to bring Lance into the conversation now. And sure. Gerald, we'll come back to you in just a moment and get the audio squared away. Lance is in North Dakota. He's an elder and a repatriation advocate, Lance White, and he is Santee Dakota Arikara. Lance, you recently became involved in efforts to repatriate these items as well. What's the significance for you?
5: Well, the significance with all things, anything spiritual or whatever, or even connected with battle and whatever, they contain or carry spirits. And again, those things need to be brought back to where they originated from. And when they attain things like that, the biggest thing that comes to my mind is, how were they attained? How did they receive these things? Did they know the purpose of that? A lot of things that we have in museums don't have dates or how they were attained or anything like that. Even a lot of times with location, we have items that were traded to other tribes, especially being here in North Dakota. There's flint from North Dakota that's all over the world. And then my biggest question with all of that is, how did they attain that or how did they get that? You know, there's spiritual purposes with a lot of the items that I've seen with this collector's belongings. You know, there's nothing being taken care of once they're gone. Once the spiritual aspect of things that are put in museums, well, there's still activity that's involved with that. And a lot of these curators or people that contain or have these items don't know the proper protocol to take care of these items. And again, you know, I've visited different museums and locations throughout the United States and Canada. And again, a lot of the people don't know protocol or anything with those items. So I always say in a prayerful aspect or whatever, these are items that should be prayed with from time to time, and there's protocol that we have with that. I don't want to get too far in depth with that to offend anybody. Little Bighorn Prior, for example, just recently they had their 150th anniversary of that, of Little Bighorn, and it was a solemn time for a lot of people. It was a victorious time for a lot of people, but having relatives that were Arikara that were involved in the battle, and Sioux relatives that were in Dakota relatives that were there, and many Lakota relatives as well. A lot of mixed emotion with the battle and a lot of understanding with that. But having items that were taken off the battlefield and sold to these private entities or whatever, I mean, they really got to understand the aspect of where these things come from. and what was all involved in the process of taking them.
2: Mm.
5: Personally,
2: yeah.
5: as a Dakota from back home in Sioux Valley, we originate from Minnesota, and then several trips or whatever throughout the United States, we were able to go into different places, vaults, I guess you would call them, or whatever, where that they had items that weren't on display. And it was a really, really sad ordeal to see our things strewn across the United States. And then after seeing the Sweden thing here or whatever, it really touched a place in my heart. You know, it really made me feel uncomfortable and knowing that there was a price on those things. I know price is probably what attained them. And again, money makes the world go round. And again, if somebody wants to receive money on behalf of that, I don't think that's fair to the people that lost those items, because Christianity came in and that's how a lot of the sacred items were removed. A lot of people converted to Christianity and then those things were lost in the whirlwind of money. And again, they sit all over the world.
2: Yeah.
5: So those are my thoughts on that.
2: Yeah. And your thoughts, I think, are really resonating with a lot of our listeners. And I'm just sitting here thinking, you know, how does this stuff all wind up in this private collection on the other side of the world? So I want to go back to Gerald Neufeld. So, Gerald, what can you tell us about this collector and how he amassed all these items throughout the years?
4: Well, as Colleen described, he made many, many trips over to North America to collect these, mostly to the United States. I think the other piece that's interesting here is the interest that the Germanic people have of Europe with regard to these types of items, and like it's quite effusive in many ways. A lot of it comes with the indoctrination and writings of Karl May back in the 1800s, and there's just a fascination, and I think that's part of what drove this. Is that's why a museum could succeed in Europe, and I think that's partially dying off. And I wholeheartedly agree with Lance and Shannon and her comments that these are items that need to come home. They need to be part of the healing and repairing process. They don't belong in museums. They're sacred items, and they need to be cared for. And from our standpoint, I know we're calling from Canada. We see this as a Turtle Island issue, and that's how we're proceeding. It's incredibly important to keep away from the concept, the traditional concept of a museum, and see this as being as part of a healing and repair process for our nations.
2: All right. Thank you, Gerald. Colleen, back to you. Now, this owner seeking as much as $20 million for this collection. You and others are working on raising money to buy these items. I can't help but just be shocked by the irony of this, having to put on this massive fundraising effort to get these items back that rightfully belong to these people. How is this process moving along? And is this like an auction that's taking place? Is it online? How is it being facilitated?
3: Mm-hmm. No, he has indicated to us that he's willing to sell back the entire collection for the price tag of anywhere, I think he said, between $13 and $20 million. So it is a huge project and a really complex process. So what we are trying to do is we are trying to locate a cultural appraiser that could travel with us back to Switzerland and go through the entire collection and see if that is a fair market value. You know, we were doing some research and, you know, the rifles that were used in the Battle of Little Bighorn, you know, some private auction sites have got up to $675,000 just for one rifle. You know, we looked at some auction sites and sacred pipes were being sold for up to $100,000. So that's, you know, our biggest fear. And he has indicated to us that if we don't come up with the money, he may sell these items piece by piece on a private auction site. So that's, we definitely
2: Okay.
3: don't want to see that. And that's our biggest fear, is that a private collector, some rich billionaire in Dubai or New York could buy some of these items and put them under glass, and display them like a trophy, in an office. And we don't want to see that. We are, working really hard to get the word out, that we need help in raising money to be able to buy all of these items back. And then, once we do that, once we're able to go to Switzerland, kind of, have a professional look at all of the items, enter negotiations with Vincent Escriba, and come up with a price, then, we have to come up with the money and then return all of these items back to North America. And then there's the whole process of consulting with

0: Hiring. He closed his museum that's been open for 20 years, and he now wants to sell these things. So we are feeling a little bit under the gun.
1: Yeah, I mean the stress here, Colleen. I can only imagine what you must be going through. This is just, I mean, geez, Gerald. I want to go back to you. What about the Canadian government's role? Is there any way that they can add weight to these efforts to repatriate these items, or are there specific legal challenges with these private collections that need to be considered?
2: Well, I believe there are legal challenges in terms of whether or not the government will weigh in with, say, specifically, say, a monetary contribution. I'm not going to hold my breath on that. I think they're there for other reasons, making sure that there's guidelines. If we ask for a consultation, we're trying to get a feel for, even through a recent person that we spoke with in Geneva, a lawyer, to find out what some of the guidelines are that we might follow to bring these home. So the Canadian government, I think it has a role to play, but not necessarily one that would be assisting us in our timeline here, as Colleen has described, with regard to the money that's required to start negotiating. We need a budget to work with. We haven't committed to paying him any specific amount. I've told Mr. Scriba that what we'll do is we'll first validate that these are authentic items, and that we would look to negotiate around an appraised value. I don't know how else to do it. I mean, they fall outside of the normal government requirements in terms of having museums.
1: A Swiss private collector putting a vast collection of thousands of indigenous ceremonial and cultural items up for sale. The price tag is estimated to be as high as $20 million. What do you think about that? What do you think about these items, sacred items, some as many as 200 years old, carted off to the other side of the world in Europe and now being sold back to the original people from where they came? Give us a call. Tell us what you think. 1-800-996-2848.
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1: You're listening to Native America Calling. I'm Sean Spruce. In a moment, we're going to discuss the U.S. Supreme Court's decisions this term. Yet to come is a ruling on birthright citizenship, which is a constitutional right afforded to anyone born on U.S. soil. But before we do that, I want to talk a little bit more about this private collection of cultural and ceremonial items being put up for sale, an estimated value of $17 million. And another one of our guests on the show, Shannon O'Loughlin, is the chief executive, and attorney for the Association on American Indian Affairs. And Shannon, listening to the conversation here with our friends in Canada, what's your thought here and any insights you can offer as well? Because again, this story here just really does astound me.
5: Yeah, Sean, it astounds me as well, and it makes me very angry. So laws in Canada regarding these issues are different than the laws in the United States. So if this private collector has items from Native nations and peoples within the United States, he has more legal problems than I think he thinks he does. So even though NAGPRA may not apply to this private collection that's in Switzerland, the common law of theft and what it means if you steal something, regardless of when it was stolen, a thief cannot pass good title even by selling that item to someone else. So this private collector may have a world of legal issues that he's unaware of because he has items that were stolen from the United States,

0: And let me be really clear that if you were in the possession of cultural items that belong to the nation as a whole, or ancestral bodies and human remains, those things cannot be dispossessed from their original communities in the United States without their free, prior, and informed consent at the time of taking. And there's law and policy that supports that, but many people don't understand the law in the U.S. regarding these issues. And it takes a lot of money to make those kind of claims. But I think the Association on American Indian Affairs is here to provide support to these kind of issues. And we can share with anyone if they have questions regarding private collections in other countries. And we try to do our best to help our First Nation relatives as well in these issues. So if we can be useful, I'd like to propose that. Feel free to call us, and we're happy to help.
1: One more question to Gerald Neufeld, and then we're going to move on to talk about the Supreme Court. Gerald, these issues that we hear Shannon raise, I mean, the possibility of theft, what's your thought? And are those considerations being worked on as well with these repatriation efforts?
2: Well, let me say that, let me give you a listing here of where a lot of these artifacts come from. The Southern Cheyenne, the Arapaho, the Apache, the Kiowa, the Crow, the Ojibwe, Cree, Hopi, the Dakota, and Nakota, the Huron, the Siksika, the Blackfoot, the Navajo. And as I'm going through this list, I think that a lot of these tribal names will resonate with you. They don't live in Canada. They don't live in Canada, okay? We see ourselves as having the responsibility and the enthusiasm. I will add the enthusiasm as well, but the responsibility to find a way to bring these home. How are we going to do that? I can tell you, we don't have a clear map to help us guide our way through this. We can't do it alone.
1: Okay. All right. Thank you all. We're going to pivot now to discuss an upcoming U.S. Supreme Court decision on birthright citizenship. The decision could alter a century-old guarantee of granting citizenship to anyone born on U.S. soil. And to do that, we are now joined by Robert Miller in Tempe, Arizona. He is a law professor at Arizona State University. He's also a tribal judge. He is Eastern Shawnee. Bob, it's great to have you back on the show. Welcome back.
3: Thank you for having me.
1: This has certainly been a momentous Supreme Court term, a number of important decisions on immigration and executive powers. Bob, what do these rulings add up to, though, when it comes to Indian law and laws that affect Native Americans?
3: Well, this term has not really been any blockbuster cases about Indian rights. This birthright citizenship case will not affect the citizenship of Indian peoples, but Indian law aspects and a Supreme Court case from 1884 very much make up the Trump administration argument against birthright citizenship.
1: So, Bob, what's at stake now, in a nutshell, with this U.S. Supreme Court birthright citizenship case? This decision will likely be announced tomorrow.
3: Yes. In the 14th Amendment after the Civil War, the United States amended our Constitution, and I'm going to read you the opening phrase of Section 1 of the 14th Amendment. It said, all persons born or naturalized in the United States and subject to the jurisdiction thereof of the United States are citizens. So this act was primarily directed at the freed African-American slaves, but this is what we call birthright citizenship. And the United States is one of 35 countries in the world that recognized birthright citizenship. Anyone born here is a citizen automatically. Now, the Trump administration is making an argument about undocumented immigrants, people who've passed the border and perhaps illegally, and they're focusing on this phrase that I just read you. Just being born here is one part of being an automatic citizen, but second is you must be subject to the jurisdiction of the United States. And so their argument to the Supreme Court was primarily based on this point, that undocumented immigrants have crossed the border and are not subject to the jurisdiction of the United States. So they're claiming the children they have here should not be deemed automatically to be U.S. citizens.
1: Do you foresee that this decision could create any future challenges for Native American people? Now, separate from our citizenship, we have citizenship even outside of birthright citizenship, right? I mean, that was determined years ago. But are there other complications or other issues that could stem from this that could create real issues for us going forward?
3: For Native peoples, I do not think so. Perhaps, who knows, maybe millions of people that we think are American citizens now would be affected by a Supreme Court decision on this case, supporting the Trump administration argument. But I want you to know, and the audience to know, that I'm making a wild guess here, but I bet 95% of scholars and lawyers think the Supreme Court is going to define birthright citizenship as it always has been. But for some reason, the court has taken many, many months longer to make this decision than I expected. And so, like you say, tomorrow's the end of the term. We'll probably get a decision tomorrow. We'll find out what happens. But for Native peoples, this should make no change at all. And I know you're asking me to think even more deeply if there's some impact, but I don't think so, because American Indians are citizens under the 1924 Act that Congress passed about Indians exclusively. And so that's not impacted by this 14th Amendment case. You might find this interesting. My own mother was probably made a citizen of the United States by the 1924 Act because she was a native born here, but under Elk versus Wilkins from 1884, she was probably not a citizen. So I just find it funny that I have a personal connection to this issue that's being decided.
1: Well, I think all of us, you know, I think of my grandparents, all born well before the 1920s, right? I mean, so many of us, you know, the elders. Bob, you were on our show for the 100th anniversary of the Indian Citizenship Act. Why was this rule so important and, again, so late? And I also want to ask you why some tribes are reluctant to be dual citizens.
3: Well, there's a lot to be said about this. I teach this Elk versus Wilkins case, which some people think might be negative. No, I see the positive of it. We are not citizens of the United States in 1789 when the Constitution was enacted. We were not made citizens by the 14th Amendment. But the reason I say this is positive is because we're citizens of our own nations, separate from the United States. Yes, we're inside the borders of the United States, but we belong to our own governments. So I take that as a very positive reading. And so why in 1924 did Congress finally enact this statute that I'm referring to? Most people say it's because the United States was embarrassed during World War I by how many Indian peoples fought for the United States when they were not even citizens. Everyone says that's what the 1924 Act is about. Earlier, some Indians were citizens under treaties. Some Indians were U.S. citizens under some different acts. I think American Indian women became a citizen if they married an American citizen. So we had some natives that were citizens even before 1924. But Congress was embarrassed. They enacted this provision to make Indians citizens of both their own tribal governments and the United States.
1: Okay. Wow. This is really fascinating here, Bob. There's a new Netflix documentary series, The American Experiment, and you're featured in it. Tell me about what you were able to convey in that documentary and why this discussion right now about birthright citizenship is so important.
3: Well, I'm glad you mentioned that. It just came out June 24th. Of course, I have watched all the episodes so far. I'm just a minuscule part of that discussion, but I found it very interesting and learned many things. Here I teach constitutional law, been a lawyer for 35 years, but I think the public ought to see that. So why they asked me was to, you know, tell a more complete story of America, and that Indian tribes are a part of this history. Now today we're citizens, but you were still citizens of our own governments. And what's this relationship of the United States to tribal nations? And the main thing I wanted to talk about, they did not use in the series at all. I have written about how tribal political theories and tribal governments influenced our founding fathers, and I think plainly impacted some of the provisions in our Constitution. And so I thought there would be a little bit more discussion on that. And when they interviewed me, my gosh, August last year, 2.5 hours in Los Angeles, of course, I had a lot to say about this, but they decided not to say much about that.
1: Bob, the next Supreme Court term will be in October. I think it officially begins October 5th. Anything we need to be paying attention to or keeping an eye on going forward?
3: Well, I again do not. I mean, tribes often ask the United States to hear cases. People who maybe lost a lawsuit against us ask the United States to hear cases. I do not know of any pending bombshell cases that will be heard in the next term. Yes, the Supreme Court meets from the first Monday in October till usually June 30th. During COVID, of course, remember, the Supreme Court was still issuing decisions into July because COVID had interrupted the court's operation. So we do expect all these decisions to come out tomorrow that are still pending. So maybe we'll hear the birthright citizenship. But if that case is still controversial in front of the court, who knows? It may not issue even tomorrow. But yes, we're always keep our eye on the Supreme Court, but I am unaware of any super-duper case that the court will hear come October and November.
1: Okay. It's no secret, Bob, this court has faced a lot of criticism. Any thoughts about how they might continue to rule in the future, whether on Native American issues and cases or other cases as well?
3: Well, the court, everyone recognizes, is 6-3 conservative, appointed by Republican presidents. And so, like, the court was considered kind of liberal in the late 60s and through the 70s. Well, it's not that way now. So I guess I am a Democrat, so I look at the court sometimes, whoa, 6-3. It's pretty hard for us to win a case. But as I have been on your program and as I have written about Justice Gorsuch and the McGirt versus Oklahoma case, Justice Gorsuch has voted something like 80% of the time pro-Native position. And it's kind of stunning. He was the first Trump appointee and is considered very much a conservative, right-leaning justice. But he enforces contracts, and treaties to him are contracts. And I want to tell your audience this. We all thought Ruth Bader Ginsburg, and maybe you know the name even Stephen Breyer. Ruth Bader Ginsburg, this great liberal, only voted for tribes 49% of the times, and Breyer, I believe, something like 37% of the time. Those were considered to be our champions on the court. And now we have Justice Gorsuch, who was – I guess this is still current, voted 85% of the time for tribal positions. So that's pretty amazing. So, you know, you can't just always guess how the court will rule based on whether they were a Democratic or Republican appointee. But we, you know, the decisions that were literally came out today about employment in the Supreme Court, employment with the federal government, excuse me, sort of cut both ways. So hard to say, hard to guess what the court will do. But yes, the 6-3 majority kind of tells us the court is a bit conservative.
1: What a show today. All-star panel here. Robert Miller, Shannon O'Loughlin, Colleen Rajat, Gerald Neufeld, Lance White. What more could you ask for than some of these subject matter experts and passionate, passionate defenders of Indian Country on our show today? Thank you so much for joining us. Hope you'll tune in again tomorrow for The Menu, when host Andy Murphy looks at a restaurant in British Columbia criticized for appropriating Indigenous cultures and images. I'm Sean Spruce. Hope you enjoy the rest of your day. We'll talk again soon.

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0: This is the Tom Hartman Program.
1: This is the Tom Hartman Program. I'm Alex Lawson, sitting in for Tom. The last caller before we went out called from Florida, expressed some pessimism, he said. And I was like, no, I think, you know, look around. It's fine. It's realism. Things are bleak right now. We're in a time of great adversity. But we only lose when we forget what we're fighting for. And in times of great adversity, that's where solidarity can grow. And oftentimes in the times of greatest adversity, that's when we can have a moment where the scales fall from people's eyes and they see that we can build a better future together, because the power is all with the people and labor creates all wealth. So we have the tools to build the society, the country, and the world that we want. And I'm really excited to bring on our next guest to prove, again, this axiomatic truth that when we come together, when the people stand together, we will always win. Noel D'Amico from the Workers' Circle, welcome to the Tom Hartman Program.
2: Alex, it's so good to be with you. And you said it exactly. We, the people, are the bulwark for our democracy. And the good news that I'm bringing right now to anybody who is feeling despair, and there's a lot to feel upset about, right? But the good news is that, guess what? Last week, we, the people, shut down Alligator Alcatraz.
1: Alligator Alcatraz, which was in Florida. So I hope that our caller can find some joy and some hope in the fact that even in these bleak times of adversity, we can fight great evil. And when we do, we can win. And some things that are broken can't be fixed, but we can always build something new. Oftentimes, it will be better. Tell us about Alligator Alcatraz. I think everyone knows about this infamous, I would say, torture center. I mean, the idea of what they're doing is to create an environment that's so terrible that people will sign papers, do anything to get out of there. Tell us a little bit about Alligator Alcatraz and your organizing to shut it down.
2: Alligator Alcatraz was built in a matter of a week in protected land in the Florida Everglades by Governor Ron DeSantis and the Trump administration. Alligator Alcatraz was named by Florida's attorney general very deliberately as an act of terror. The name is cruel, and the name worked, frankly, but it worked also in another way. People all across the nation were disgusted and horrified by what was being built. So what was built in the Florida Everglades? A tent camp where men were kept, 32 to a cage, overflowing toilets, food ridden with maggots, denial of medical care and medicine, shackling repeatedly, solitary confinement, which included a torture box. So Alex, you're right, it is torturous. And in that torture box, which was documented by Amnesty International, a 2x2 box into which people would be shackled, wrist to waist to ankles, put into this box, pushed out into the hot Florida weather, rain or shine, without mosquito protection, without food, without water, without the ability to relieve themselves. Their bottom ankle shackle would be staked into the ground, and they would be left there 6, 8, 10 hours. I want you to imagine being crouched over for that amount of time, unable to move. That's just one example of torture at Alligator Alcatraz. And in fact, the box that was used there is similar to boxes that are used at Guantanamo. Alligator Alcatraz is not a typical detention center. And we know how horrible conditions are in typical detention centers. For goodness sake, the people who are detained in Delaney, in Adelanto, have been on hunger strike, right? For so many abuses going on. And since the Trump administration came back into power, more than 48 people have died in regular detention center. So they are obscene, horrible, cruel, human rights abusing places. However, Alligator Alcatraz was something new. It was built on a 287G agreement with the state, which put the state in charge, so to speak. This is the subject of a lawsuit of what went on at Alligator Alcatraz. The state built this camp very rapidly. It then contracted out a lot of sweetheart deals to MAGA donors who may or may not have had any experience in what they were contracting for. So there's a lot of money being made. And then the abuses began. First, the human rights abuses I just mentioned, but also the abuse of due process. Unlike other detention centers, even until the day it closed, lawyers had to make an appointment 24 hours in advance before showing up. That's not the case in other places. When Alligator Alcatraz opened, people who were detained there essentially were in a black site. They were not registered on the ICE detainee locator, making them impossible to find for their attorneys or their loved ones. No visitation is permitted inside Alligator Alcatraz, so families watch and wait in anguish to find out how their loved ones are doing. And the answer is they treated people with contempt, with cruelty, and it was unmitigated from July 2nd when it opened until the day it closed last Friday.
1: And last Friday,
2: last Friday,
1: and last Friday is the day that we celebrate as the beginning of a process of accountability that will not end until all of those who took part in creating an American torture center to perpetrate harm on the people in this country and to terrorize everyone are held to account. Because one thing that we've learned is that if you don't hold evil to account, it will come back again and again and again. But history also shows us that we can hold evil to account, that when we see clearly, when the scales fall from our eyes and we see clearly what's going on, standing together, the people can hold evil to account. Talk about the organizing that led to the closure of Alligator Alcatraz, please.
2: Absolutely. The organizing that led to the closure of Alligator Alcatraz was organizing of ordinary people by ordinary people. We didn't have any fancy lawmakers or lawyers down there, just regular folks. In July, the worker circle got a few people that I knew that lived in South Florida on a Zoom call. And I said, I'd like us to start weekly vigils down at Alligator Alcatraz. And you can imagine, I mean, for folks who don't know where it was in the Everglades, the nearest population centers are Miami and Naples, each of them at least an hour and a half one-way drive. Okay, so it's really out there. So there's mosquitoes, there's alligators, there's everything out there. There are also people who live in the Everglades, namely the Miccosukee people, the Red Earth Nation, and they welcomed us to come. And so we started vigils on August the 3rd, 2025. So we got there, down there, and we began to hold freedom vigils beginning August the 3rd, 2025. And the groups that supported these on the ground included civic organizations, faith groups, immigrant groups, veterans groups, students. And we were out there consecutive weeks, 47 consecutive weeks, anywhere from 100 to 300 people in the heart of the Everglades. 47 weeks. What were we doing? We were shining a light on these abuses that this administration and Florida's administration wanted shrouded in darkness. We were building relationships. First and foremost, this vigil was about saying to anybody who is detained, any family member in anguish, anyone who is afraid, you are not alone. We will fight this together. And that's what we did. And from these vigils, which are truly a human rights strategy for building relationships, building power, And then they serve as a springboard. So the springboard was this. We brought family members whose loved ones were detained to testify up at the Christy Noem hearing at the Senate Judiciary Committee in March. Our testimony on the record led to a Senate investigation by Senators Durbin and Ossoff into the use of tortured alligator Alcatraz. What else did this generate? Incredible people power. People began writing, calling their lawmakers at all levels. They wrote op-eds. They wrote letters to the editor. They talked to their neighbors. What's the third thing that this vigil generated? It generated a sense of pluralism. This is a wide, wide range of groups that were out there and individuals. We had Republicans out there. We had Democrats out there. We had water voters. Florida people know what I'm talking about. We had independents out there. We had people under the banner of our constitutional rights and common human decency, and we kept at it until we made this center politically toxic, so toxic that it couldn't withstand the heat, so to speak. Now, the next steps on this, of course, is that people didn't just vanish from Alligator Alcatraz, although some have. We're still looking for many people who were in that detention center, were deported or disappeared. We don't know where they are now. But these people who were in there at the end have been transferred or deported. And so it's very important. This is not the end, not by any means. But what it is a decisive victory in an ongoing battle. A decisive victory in an ongoing battle. So now one thing that Alligator Alcatraz catalyzed were freedom vigils across the country. And the Worker Circle is working with community-based groups all across the country to raise up freedom vigils. There's one going on in Leavenworth, Kansas. There's one in Pompano Beach at Broward Transitional Center. There's one at the Processing Center in Chantilly, Virginia. They're all across the country, and people can go to freedomvigils.org to find out where they are or start one in their own community.
1: Noelle, thank you so much. Thank you so much for everything that you've done and reminding people of the axiomatic truth that all power comes from the people. And when we stand together, we can defeat even the greatest of evils. Thank you so much for joining us here.
2: You're so very welcome.
1: And I'm really happy to be joined by one of the best thinkers out there on progressive politics and analysis on what's going on. And I want to talk to Nicole Sandler about the Supreme Court. Nicole Sandler, host of the Nicole Sandler Show. Thank you for joining us on the Tom Hartman program.
3: That's my pleasure. Hey, Alex, how are you doing?
1: Good. How are you?
3: Good. I'm surprisingly in a good mood after seeing what happened. I was prepared for much worse.
1: I think that the vote by mail decision is really important. I think the court is incredibly predictable by the fact that you can just say what is good for corporations is actually what's going to drive the rulings, which is why I think that maybe they also believe in democracy just a little bit, not a lot, but just a little bit. Or do you think that restricting voting is still in serving the corporate interest? Or do you think they're hearing the people on that?
3: Well, I think it's some of both. Look, they always have, you know, at least the majority of the court, unfortunately, has Trump in mind. I mean, he's the audience of one that for whatever reason, they want to please. Look, he's a lame duck and his poll numbers are in the crapper. He's not doing well. I don't know why they're so insistent on helping him unless it's a physical threat. That always stays with me in some way. I think they are afraid of him, and for good reason. He's got 1,600 goons that he pardoned and has given them, you know, carte blanche to go and do his bidding or what they think his bidding is. There's that. But look, the fact that they said that they will take ballots that were postmarked before Election Day as long as, you know, within a certain time frame, even if they arrived after Election Day. That's how it works with bills, isn't it? To single out voters and say, we won't take your ballot as long as it was postmarked before midnight on Election Day. That might be the only instance in which they will not. Is that making sense? That they won't take it. And, you know, it's blatantly unfair.
1: And I think that we've seen now a lower court also say, look, the way that voting is handled is the states get to decide. We don't have a federal voting system in this country.
3: That's right.
1: And Donald Trump, much to his chagrin, as a caller pointed out, you know, when asked what him and Putin were talking about when they were in the back of the beast, when they met with no one else around, it was about voting. And it was Putin saying, you know, you got to get control of the voting. And so you see Donald Trump and the Republicans doing everything they can to get control of the voting. And what control means is they want to create a situation where only they can win, even when their poll numbers and everything they're doing are so unpopular that there's no way they could win in a fair and free election. So they're trying to cheat and make it an unfair and not free election.
3: Right. Well, that's what they do with everything. Donald Trump thinks he can just lie, and this is nothing new, lie with impunity about anything and everything and say, look, in the case of the vote by mail, he says, we're the only, you know, the only country that does this. Well, no, that's the complete opposite. If you pull up the list and it's out there, you know, almost every industrialized nation does vote by mail, or at least a good, I'd say, majority of them. If they stopped it, we would be in the minority. It's like we'd be in among the group of industrialized nations that, oh, for instance, don't provide health care to its citizens. You know, they want to put us in that category with everything. They want to, you know, take us away from the company of our former allies. You know, Trump has isolated us so much. He's basically told our former friends, for pretty much most of our existence as a nation, we don't want you anymore. We'll side with these other people. You know, everything he's doing is ridiculous. And maybe I'm hoping that this court is starting to see we are going to continue as a nation once he's gone.
1: After Trump. Exactly.
3: Right. And we can't tear down everything.
1: Nicole, thank you so much for joining us on the Tom Hartman program. 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
3: NicoleSandler.com. And I come on immediately following Tom Hartman. Following you today, Alex, it's so great to hear you in for Tom. NicoleSandler.com is the best place to get us. I'm on Substack as well. NicoleSandler.substack.com, and no paywall. So come on over and enjoy.
1: Nicole Sandler, thank you so much for joining us on the Tom Hartman program. I'm Alex Lawson, filling in for Tom, and we will be right back after this break.
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4: Our book today is The Women's Suffrage Movement, edited by Sally Roche Wagner. It is a collection of essays by a whole variety of people, from Gloria Steinem to, you know, onward. This is from the foreword. With the women's suffrage movement, Sally Roche Wagner has given us a unique gift, the real words and actions, writings and debates of white and black women who fought for over a century to gain an identity as free human beings and citizens. For most of those years, black women were legally owned as chattel, forced to work and to suffer the unique punishment of giving birth to children who were also enslaved. White women were not as restricted and endangered as African women or men, but as the daughters and wives of white men, they were also legal chattel with no right to leave their homes, disobey orders, profit from their own work, speak in public, have custody of their own children, own property without a guardian, or affect the patriarchal laws that governed their lives. Even many white men who fought against slavery supported the subordinate position of their wives and daughters. When Susan B. Anthony, an abolitionist and a suffragist, sheltered not only runaway slaves, but white wives escaping violent husbands, male abolitionist allies warned her that she was going too far. As Frederick Douglass, a freed slave, abolitionist, and suffragist himself, wrote in his autobiography, "When the true history of the anti-slavery cause shall be written, women will occupy a large space in its pages, for the cause of the slave has been peculiarly women's cause." And this despite the fact that many white women, especially not only in the South, aided and abetted black slavery and accepted their own subordinate position as natural. A century later, Gunnar Myrdal would explain in his landmark study of slavery that enslaved African women and men brought to these shores had been given the legal status of wives as the nearest and most natural analogy to the status of slaves. As he added, quote, "The parallel between women and Negroes is the deepest truth of American life, for together they form the unpaid or underpaid labor on which America runs," end quote. Wagner takes us into the rooms, writings, and discussions where white and black women and black men, all fighting for legal personhood and full citizenship, were both a miracle of shared purpose, despite all the lethal forces keeping them apart, and a tragedy of division that echoes in the need for intersectionality and inclusion in this day. Even the lynching of black men, crimes designed to maintain the racial order after the Civil War, was most often justified by proximity to white women, however imaginary or freely chosen. This tells us how dangerous and brave was the Coalition for Universal Adult Suffrage that you will read about here. It also reveals the betrayal when white men split the coalition apart by offering the vote to black men first, only to then limit their votes with poll taxes, impossible literacy tests, and violence. Yet despite this tragic division, and despite being labeled as varying degrees of non-human, this fractious rebellion and fragile coalition did eventually succeed in gaining citizenship for the majority of people in this country. Wagner brings us these imperfect and hopeful rebellions of the past as they happened, complete with divisions and debates, and a long organizational disagreement among suffragists about whether to seek the vote by federal amendment or state by state. She doesn't attempt to prove a thesis or to explain mistakes or to excuse destructive divisions. Other than the first and last chapters, each one with a very specific purpose, she doesn't insert herself at all. Instead, she allows us to witness the words and acts, dreams and disappointments, victories and defeats, visionary ideas and tactical errors of people fighting a battle that laid the basis for our continuing movement against hierarchies based on race and gender. It is this faithfulness to the past that allows us to learn lessons for changes in the present. In 30 years or so, this will no longer be a majority white country. It will better reflect the diversity that has always been its strength and its promise. Indeed, the first generation that is majority babies of color has already been born, and public opinion polls already show that the majority of Americans no longer support divisions by race or by gender. Yet there is also a lethal backlash from about a third of the country, including over half of white married women, among often those without a college education, who want to preserve their unearned place in the social and economic hierarchy. That's why these victories and defeats of the past become the best possible lessons and warnings for our present and future. By taking us into the rooms where history happened, Wagner allows us to see the parallels and differences, empathy and estrangements, connections and isolations that can hinder or help our goals now. Almost none of the people we will meet in these pages will live to celebrate the changes they are working for. This should tell us that social justice movements are not a temporary part of our lives. They are our lives. Most of the activists here were not sure that slavery would be abolished or that universal adult suffrage would ever succeed. This should give us humility about what we can predict and also arm us with faith and patience. Few guessed that the legal right to vote would come a half century later for white and black women than for black men, but would be mostly on paper. In the South, where most black Americans live, it would take another century plus an entire civil rights movement to overcome procedural and sometimes lethal barriers to voting. This should make us skeptical about changes that come from the top and that divide us more than empower us. And there are other lessons. And it continues. The Women's Suffrage Movement. It's a collection of essays edited by Sally Roche Wagner.

0: They call it freedom. We call it war.
1: Patrick on YouTube calling from West Virginia. Patrick.
2: What are we going to do when the Republican Party that is in power in the House, the Senate, and the White House, what are we going to do when they throw the middle finger in the air and say, this is for your Constitution? I know when we're going to kick their butt in November, but what happens when they just flat out refuse to walk away?
1: I think Tom has said it very well in the interstitials in the when he's saying authoritarianism looks unbeatable right up until it's beaten. So the Trump White House has been actively ignoring the Constitution, and then the Congress has abdicated their duty to serve as a check and balance. But the ultimate check and balance on all power is the people, where power comes from. So when they abuse power, it is incumbent on us to use our power, where it comes from, to change the system, fix the system, and build a more perfect union.
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1: 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Bill, you're on the line.
4: The federal government is the creation of 50 sovereign states. The federal government's function is to represent the interests and the will of the 50 states. So it only took me a moment or two to research the fact that not one state formally requested that mail-in ballots be challenged. Not one. Not one state formally requested that we have an act called the SAVE Act restricting voting. Not one. So my question is, who is the federal government working for? Because I tell you who it's not working for, not working for us. I'd love someone to answer that question. Nobody asked for this. Why are we getting this? By the way, it's one man. It's Donald Trump. Donald Trump thinks he gets to ask for any laws or any changes that he wants. Anyway, you get where I'm going. There's no basis for any of the crap that's going on right now.
1: And I knew that you knew the answer to your own question, Bill, so thank you for calling in. And that is the answer, that what we're up against is a slow but fast. It's quite remarkable how fast the authoritarian erosion and destruction of our democratic institutions has happened. And it looks like we are working for the government, and the government is working for the billionaires, but the government is just an expression of the people's power. So once we understand in sufficient numbers, and I'll tell you, I've been around the country, that understanding is there. We've seen it in election after election, that people are not buying what Donald Trump is selling, that people are not buying what Stephen Miller is selling, that people do not want their votes not to be counted. And we just have to continue in this struggle and push and push and push, keep getting the truth out there. Why are we seeing what we're seeing? The billionaires and their avatar in Donald Trump, who is one of their own now. And how did he become one of their own? Corruption. He's using the government to make himself rich, because he believes that if he can become part of this billionaire class, and he has, then he can retain power forever. But the overreach is also a historical fact. Look at it time and time again. The billionaires take everything. They leave nothing for the people. And then in those moments of greatest adversity, when it seems like the future is the bleakest that it could ever be, those are the moments when we dig deep, find that solidarity, find that faith within ourselves, of ourselves, that we can do better than what we've got right now, and we can make the change that we need, because all power comes from the people. All wealth is created by labor, by the people. Thank you so much for your call. I'm going to go to David, KPFK, listening on KPFK from California. Carlos, you're on the air. Go ahead.
5: You mentioned the word chaos as a form of control a little bit ago. And that's exactly what's happening in Venezuela. You see, there are schools of thought to which I subscribe that these earthquakes are artificially created by superior technology as the HAARP antennas in Alaska. In order
1: I'm going to have to actually cut you off there. If you get a journal article that can show seismic activity being controlled by humans, please send it in to me. Otherwise, I'm going to always rely on the scientists who have dedicated their lives to studying things like earthquakes. I'm going to go to Rachel, watching on YouTube, calling from Massachusetts. Rachel, you're on the line.
6: Oh, hey, Alex, can you hear me okay?
1: I can. Go ahead.
6: Oh, awesome. Well, love your work at Social Security Works, Rachel Kapp. Couple things. Shameless plug. After New York City, we can see not all Democrats are created equal. In Massachusetts, we've got a primary coming up September 1st. If you're in Western Mass, vote September 1st for Jeremy Whalen, for congressma.com. And also, speaking of New York City, I'm feeling kind of frustrated in that we, our state Supreme Court just ripped a ballot measure for rent control on a statewide level, claiming that there was some about a religious thing, but it was very clearly the work of real estate lobbyists kind of pushing against. And so, you know, we have pretty high standard of living, and we're kind of a sanctuary state for queer people and in some communities for refugees. And it's, I don't know, a place that a lot of people would want to live, except it is becoming unaffordable. And this would have been a really big step to combat that, and it's a real setback. So I'm feeling kind of frustrated. The fight isn't
1: Rachel.
6: Over, but...
1: I hear you, and you know, frustration is part of the struggle, unfortunately. I'm just here to say I know that New York is not Massachusetts, but the victory of the people in New York should give you the hope to try to get over and through, not over, but through that frustration, because the struggle is intergenerational. We keep pushing for the people. Sometimes we lose, but the truth is we generally win, and we win when we are united. So using the, you know, the billionaires being able to defeat one thing, well, then we come at them with another. But the idea of constraining the out-of-control greed that's driving the affordability crisis is broadly popular, right? This isn't a partisan issue. This is broadly popular. And so it is absolutely an idea whose time has come. They will trot out their economists who can draw all of the lines. I got my master's in policy. I can draw lines too. It's just like the minimum wage, right? They said for years, they're like, oh yeah, if you raise the minimum wage, there's going to be less jobs. They just repeated it over and over. They trot out their economists. And you know what happens when you raise the minimum wage? People's wages go up. Full stop. That's what happens.

0: frustration and turn it into action and just keep organizing. And I look forward to when you call in, either when Tom or send me an email, whatever. But when you win, I want to celebrate with you. David on WCPT.
1: Well, thanks, Alex. And yeah, it was good that you recited some of those data points. But I actually would correct you on, I think you said we were paying 18% now. And you said that's double what everybody else is paying. When I took financial management about 40 years ago, they talked about a healthy economy and that a healthy economy would pay 6% in health care. And a healthy economy would have no more than 25% of your income for rent, for housing. And when you think that Section 8 got developed a number of years ago, probably 50 years ago, and Section 8 was set at 30%. So they were already sabotaging the poor by making them pay a higher percentage of their income for housing. And then that, if it's gotten up to 18% at this point, that's now triple what it should be. So, yeah, those are just some interesting data points. What I was going to, what I called about, though, there was some new statistics, or not statistics, there apparently the post office was testifying in Congress yesterday, and they were asked, are you going to deliver ballots in states that have vote by mail? And if I understand right, you know, Tom is based in Oregon. Oregon does vote by mail. And this postal authority that was testifying said that the ballots would not be delivered unless they the state of Oregon or any of the other states transferred their data on voting to Donald Trump and his MAGA lovers. And so even though the SAVE Act is not getting passed by the House or Senate, it's seen as too corrupt, the U.S. Post Office is caving in to Trump, and Oregon, as well as, I'm looking at the states, eight states and D.C. allow all elections to be conducted by mail. California, Colorado, Hawaii, Nevada, Oregon, Utah, Vermont, and Washington State are all by mail, and you will not get your ballots be delivered by the U.S. mail.
0: David,
1: to this
0: the Postmaster General, thank you so much for your call. Just a couple of thoughts and data points on that. I really appreciate your call. I will say the U.S. does spend 18% on GDP. That's not a 18% of GDP on healthcare. While the OECD average is 9.3%. There is a great study by the Commonwealth Foundation, U.S. healthcare from a global perspective, 2026, if you want to Google it, and you can find just how terrible U.S. healthcare is. So we are far from anything that you would say is healthy in terms of what we pay or what we get in terms of healthcare. The Postmaster General did say that they're going to basically enact or push forward Trump's executive order to try to steal elections, to try to make Republicans into a permanent majority by cheating. But I don't think it's the end of the story. I know it's not the end of the story. There's going to be legal challenges, and we need people in the street raising our voices and making sure that every single vote is counted and matters, and that includes votes by mail. Rob, Free Speech TV from Arizona, you're on the line.
2: You're talking about the billionaire class, and I think we need to refocus and put at the tip of the spear all the finances and money, big money, going into our system. And in order to do that, we need to all speak with one voice. I believe in everything you're saying about the community, but we all have to start off by saying, look, we all demand that a constitutional amendment is made that makes money not free speech, you know, and corporations are not people. Because until we change that, we're not going to get rid of all the financial and human predators that are controlling this government right now. And, you know, we all have to start with that message.

0: then move on to the topics that we have. But I don't think anything's going to really truly change on a big scale until that money is gone. And so we really all need to focus in on that and make sure that when you have a candidate running, that question is asked. Are you for a constitutional change? And we got to hold them accountable to that. It's because that's a long haul. Changing the Constitution isn't going to happen overnight, but we should make that the first thing out of our mouths when we talk to any of our politicians and elected officials.
1: Rob, thank you so much for the call. And that Constitution, as imperfect as it is, it can be perfected. And that's the most perfect part of the Constitution, is that written into it is a process to make it better and more perfect. And that includes the absolute necessity of getting money out of our politics. Corporations are not people, my friend. Corporations are not people. They are a legal entity that we have given, we, the people who have the power, have allowed to accrue way too much power. The Supreme Court, who ruled that corporations are people, that is a human construct that we have allowed to accrue too much power, that is perpetrating these violences like Alligator Alcatraz onto us. And so when we as a nation, as a people, are faced with a situation where the government is no longer working for the people, it is our duty, it is incumbent on us to change those systems that we built to create a more perfect union that represents the people and not money, not the billionaires. But we can and we must. And so I look forward to taking more of your calls on the Tom Hartman program. We'll be right back.
2: And welcome to the Tom Hartman University Book Club. Today we're reading from Esther Forbes' book, Paul Revere and the World He Lived In. It was actually sent to me in 2010. It's a remarkable book. You'll recall I've talked about how every time our country reboots, it goes through a major transformation. It's the result of, or it follows an economic crash. Every time we do a positive transformation. And, you know, we've talked about the crash of 1837, the crash of 1856, the crash of 1889, the crash of 1929, all of which provoked very positive changes. I suppose you could argue the Civil War wasn't a positive change, but this is what provoked the Revolutionary War. This is from page 98 of Paul Revere and the World He Lived In. January 15, 1765, the trade, Merchant Row noted, has been much alarmed this day. Mr. Wheelwright stopped payment and kept his room. A great number of people will suffer by him. Nat Wheelwright was the first of many merchants to collapse that spring. During the war, merchants had increased their stock and speculated. Farmers had enlarged their farm. Those boom years were over. The Depression was begun, and in Boston, it lasted 20 years. January 19th, 1765. Very bad accounts. Dr. John Scholey shut up. Dr. John Denny shut up. And Peter Bourne of the North End. By shut up, they mean close their businesses. Am unlikely to be a large sufferer by Scholey. Now Mr. Rowe is really apprehensive. He is a cautious gentleman, no longer young. Even the walking was dangerous that day. Extreme bad and slippery. This is his diaries she's reading. Next day was Sabbath. Mr. and Mrs. Rowe never missed services at Trinity, but did not go to church. My mind too much disturbed. Just as he should have been starting, his dear friend Joseph Scott had come up to see him very disturbed. Sure enough, next day, Mr. Scott had also shut down his business, and William Hasking and the company had been shut down as well. A bank failed for 170,000 British pounds. Mr. Savage fell in a fatal apocalyptic fit in his lawyer's office. Captain Forbes shut up his shop today. Am much grieved for him, wrote one of the diaries. The merchants were going down like a house of playing cards. Each big house, such as Mr. Rowe mentions, carried innumerable small ones with it. Shipwrights, sailors, and sailmakers might suffer first, but tailors and perucki makers, button molders or soap boilers, silversmiths or braziers all followed. The overexpansion of the last 40 years probably had as much to do with it as England. But it was the meddlesome tyrant from overseas that was the scapegoat. King George III was popular. Their enemy was Parliament. Grenville, as Chancellor of the Exchequer, looked about for some other form of taxation that could actually produce the money. Controlling smuggling over so long a coast, 3,000 miles away, was proving expensive, impractical, and extremely unpopular. After talking with the colonial agents in London and asking for alternative suggestions, he put the Stamp Act through Parliament. I am not, however, he said, set upon this tax. If the Americans dislike it and prefer any other method, I shall be content, provided the money must be raised. As soon as the Stamp Act went into effect, which it never did, every legal document, every newspaper or commercial paper would need a stamp, costing from a half penny to 20 shillings. It would require very few officers to enforce and no breaking and entering of private property. As Grenville argued, it would fall fairly equally on all colonies and classes. But it was technically an internal tax, not an external, like a customs duties, and its theory frightened the colonists. Whether or not England had the legal right to tax these colonies in any way she pleased does not seem to be settled yet. Probably she had, but it was the utmost folly to do so. This distinction, this is a quote, this distinction between internal and external taxes seems to be the Inquirer today, as it did to so many in that day, almost a quibble. One should be universally accepted through generations, and the other start men to their feet shouting liberty or death has never been satisfactorily explained. Paul Revere and the world he lived in.
1: We're going to Ronnie, listening on XM in Tennessee. Ronnie, you're on the line.
3: Why don't they keep throwing it up in Trump's face if it's illegal to vote? Why does he always vote by mail?
1: I think you know the answer to that question, Ronnie, because he is not interested in the legal aspect of this. He is interested in one thing and one thing only, the power aspect of this. So hypocrisy does not exist in the billionaire Republican mind. They only care about one thing, power. And so they are shameless. So trying to use shame to motivate them will never work because they are shameless in their shamefulness. And that is something that we can't wait for billionaires to say, okay, that's enough, because they never will. The people have to serve as that ultimate check on all power, remembering that all power comes from us, and we have to demand a system that makes sure that our vote counts, just like Donald Trump's vote counts. He's just one person in this country, not better, just equal to everyone else. And it is in our power. We have all the tools we need to ensure that that's the case. And the people serve as the ultimate check on all power. Adele on WCPT, the great WCPT, calling from Illinois. You're on the line.
4: I just want to say thank you for all you do. I'm a fan of Social Security Works, and I want to ask you a serious question. You're so professorial. So many people love you sitting in for Tom Hartman. Are you thinking, or would you be open to having a show of your own? Of course, not to supersede our beloved Tom, but I was just wondering about that. I've learned so much from you. Thank you.
1: Adele, thank you so much for your call for that that great praise. Tom and I know each other primarily because I am the co-owner of a radio station in Washington, D.C., We Act Radio, with my business partner, Kimon Freeman, who has joined me on this show multiple times. We have a bunch of shows. I also run Social Security Works, and I very much am dedicated to that work. I love doing this. I definitely do. No one knows what the future holds. But if you can't tell, I do love talking. But I will also say that my pen is quite mighty. And I got my master's in policy to work on creating policies that become laws, like Medicare drug price negotiation. It took me a decade of work to do that. And my pen is not out of ink yet. And so I will continue to do everything that I can to get the word out. And I believe just fundamentally in the need for a media revolution to get the truth out. And I also will continue to do everything I can at Social Security Works to push these policies, like expanding Social Security expanding Medicare to cover everyone and increasing the minimum wage and all of these other policies that are so necessary and in line with the original intent of the New Deal. And as long as I am able, I will do everything that I can. Dan on the great WCPT. Dan, calling from Illinois. You're on the line.
5: Yeah, hi, Alex. Yeah, I'm just calling from Chicago. Just wanted to mention that, you know, I try to take a levity point over here, a humorous point about life and so forth. And Father's Day just was over. My father's been dead for 20 years. But I just happen to remember talking to him when I was a kid and I was working at the newspaper office. And it was a crazy gig, you know. And I told him, I said, what is this about, man? These people are making big money, and I'm sitting here doing this gig, and I can hardly make it home after the job and so forth. I mean, is this going to continue like this? Is my life going to continue like this, where I'm working so hard, you know, just to try to make, you know, a few bucks, and they're collecting this big money, you know? And he just looked at me like he said, "Well, grow up." I guess that's the way it is.
1: Well, Dan, I want to tell you, I'm not going to disagree with your father that we do need to grow up and we need to look at the world with clear eyes. But I will disagree with the idea that that's just the way it is. It's just the way we are allowing it to be right now. That's where we are. This is a world that we have created, and we are allowing it to exist in its current setup. And so when we find, and you can, this is not me, this is history. And I talked about this at length last week, talking about what history can show us for the future. What history shows us is that when we find that the government, that our country is not serving the people, then we can change our government. We can change our society, because we don't work for the government. We don't work for the politicians. They work for us. They work for us. The power comes from us. And so the way things are is the way we allow them to be right now. But we have to remember what we're fighting for, the vision of what we're fighting for. And although it only happens rarely, when that progress is made, it is like a thunderclap, and it seemingly comes from nowhere. But it doesn't come from nowhere. It comes from the collective action and wisdom and drive of everybody who came before us. And look at what we've done. We've built a more and more and more perfect union as time goes on. It's not a straight path. It's not linear. There will be steps back. There always are, which is why, as part of an intergenerational struggle, we have to just dedicate ourselves to understanding that we play our part. We play our part. And that is the key. We do what we can to build the better society, the better country, the better world. And we take time to enjoy the good parts of the world that we live in right now as well. Joy is the most potent anti-fascism out there. It's the reminder of what we can do as humanity that's great. Art, music, expression, community. That's the key. That's what we have to hold on to. Family, remember that freedom and liberty, these are ideas that humans came up with. Democracy, these are human created ideas. And that's because when we come together, we can create things that are much bigger and better than we can alone. So it's not the way things are forever. It's the way things are right now. But we build the future. We decide what comes next. Mike on XM, you're on the line.
6: Hey, I appreciate that optimism, Alex. I hope I don't want to bring you down or not. And you may wish Tom was taking this call, because I just want to say something. And please understand, it's basically coming from the fact that I've lived in Florida for 40 years. You are right. The billionaires, and you forgot to mention the trillionaire now, who are financing the Republican Party. That's never happened before. And that's after 10 years of fascism in America. I haven't had a representative with my views for 27 years in this state. Not a local one, not a county one, not a state governor. And so forgive my pessimism, but I want to hear once in a while from somebody who doesn't just blame the billionaires who are supporting this destruction, but the American people. I want to talk about these people. We're talking about, I would say, 150 million people we're up against. That's 75 million Trumpers and about another 80 million non-voters. I don't talk to Trump voters anymore. I cut them out of my life. So as far as the people having the power, the people who voted for this and ignored the billionaires are also part of the problem. So Mike, is there ever going to come a time that it gets worse, that we're going to have to make a decision and say we're keeping our Constitution and we're going to start dividing this up? Because it could get worse before it gets better. And I just want to hear once in a while from somebody saying, well, we're not going to let that happen. And it's can't be at the ballot box. You know what I mean? So forgive my pessimism.
1: I appreciate you, and I won't call it pessimism. Look around. It's realism, right? And I will also share a somewhat grim thing. I am a dark optimist. I don't believe that the future is promised to us in a better form. I believe that it is never too late, because it can always get worse. That's where I find my optimism. And so because it's never too late, that's why I continue in the struggle, because I know it might get better if we put our minds to it, but it can always get worse. So the only thing we can't do is forget what we're fighting for and give up.
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8: 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His work has extended beyond the church through partnerships and efforts that have supported the well-being of residents across the community. 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

0: I'm Mimi Rosenberg, and you're listening to Building Bridges with Disobeying Orders, Soldiers of Conscience, Then and Now. As America approaches its 250th birthday, politicians celebrate military power, while Pentagon spending races toward unprecedented levels. And just as Fleet Week's celebration of military might in New York Harbor gets ready to kick off, we ask a different question. What happens when soldiers say no? What happens when conscience collides with command? From Vietnam to Afghanistan, from Iraq to Gaza, to Venezuela and Iran, and with Cuba watching as the U.S. dangles its sword of Damocles over this valiant humanitarian nation. From Nuremberg to today, what responsibility do service members bear when confronted with illegal, immoral, or unjust orders, or orders that conflict with one's conscience? Now on Building Bridges, we explore the stories of soldiers of conscience, those who risk careers, freedom, and sometimes imprisonment to refuse participation in war. We'll be joined by Susan Schnall, President, Veterans for Peace, former U.S. Navy lieutenant and nurse during the Vietnam War, anti-war organizer who risked court-martial and military prosecution after participating in anti-war actions while still on active duty, longtime peace activist and advocate for veterans' rights and military accountability, and Trevor Hoover, Afghan war veteran and Veterans for Peace member, organizer, and speaker on the moral injuries of war, militarism, veterans' resistance, and the responsibility of service members to reject unlawful and immoral orders, and Joy Metzler, military veteran and Veterans for Peace activist, organizer working to support veterans and active duty personnel questioning militarism, war, and the consequences of obedience to unlawful commands. And if that's not enough, well, filmmaker Pam Sporn, whose powerful documentary, Disobeying Orders, chronicles GI resistance and military-industrial complex scholar William Hartung, whose work helps explain why endless war remains so profitable, are also with us. I want to begin with Bill Hartung, just to set the flavor, if you will, of our discussion. Bill, before we get to individual acts of resistance, help us understand the larger machinery. I mean, why does the United States now spend roughly $1 trillion annually on the military? Who benefits from this perpetual spending and escalation of monies? And thank you for being with us.
1: I'm honored to be part of this panel. I'm not a veteran, but my dad served in the Pacific, and I think it scarred our family really for my whole growing up. And my brothers went to great measures to avoid the war in ways that were somewhat self-destructive. So I think whether you serve or not, it has an impact. And I do believe that the vets are the backbone of our ability to turn around the war system. Not the generals and admirals who go work for the companies, but the folks who've seen combat and know what's wrong and can communicate it to the public. So I'm honored to be included. Our books, we wanted to kind of say, well, what happened since Eisenhower warned about the military-industrial complex? And it hasn't been good. We're spending twice as much adjusted for inflation as we were when Eisenhower gave his speech. And of course, we've been at war throughout this century and before, which is why we called our book The $1 trillion War Machine, because military-industrial complex sounds kind of antiseptic. In fact, they did a focus group, and some people thought it was some sort of building, like a housing complex or something like that. War Machine is a little harder to wiggle out of. And we opened the book with Trump bullshitting about how he's the peace president and he's going to drive the war profiteers out of Washington. Well, ends up he just told them to move to Silicon Valley, you know. So anyway, you know, large parts of the country, not the whole economy, but key companies, key employees, key members of Congress are wired into the military economy. Lockheed Martin, for example, builds the F-35 in 46 states, not because that's efficient, because that's 46 places where they can say to the member of Congress, you can't vote against jobs in your district. And then once you've got that big military, you're more likely to use it, especially if you do as Trump did, you destroy our economic overseas development agency, you gut the State Department, you treat diplomacy like a real estate deal, or perhaps high noon, like, I'll shoot you or do what I want. And of course, we've seen how wonderfully that's worked in the Middle East, where Trump thought he was going to swoop in, attack Iran, add water, and have a pro-U.S. regime that was going to profit him and his band of grifters. And look where we are. But there's the money aspect, but there's also the ideology, the idea that America somehow is this shining city on the hill. If we're not running the world, God forbid China's running it, people might commit war crimes. Unlike now, of course, when we enabled them in Israel, we're enabling the occupation of Lebanon, we're the biggest arms seller. There's this disconnect between the ideology of America as the defender of freedom and America as the arming of dictators and the enabler of war crimes. And I think as we approach the 250th anniversary, a lot of people can't process that. But I think if they hear from vets, I do feel like folks have been through it. They took active courage. They went to defend their country. They saw the reality of it. I think if we're going to get people to step back and look at reality, that's one of the reasons they're going to do it. That and talking to people on the front lines in the countries where this is happening. Otherwise, they're kind of walled off in this fantasy world where they have a vision of America that's completely opposite of what it is. There's a senator who wants to resume peace through strength by spending more on the military. Well, what peace is he talking about? What strength is he talking about? They haven't won any wars. They've just created destruction, and they've undermined our ability to build our country the way it should be, to take care of people. They're undermining our democracy. So, the gap between where we should be and what they claim is going on is huge, and the amounts of money are unprecedented. So, that's why books alone don't get it done. It's about organizing, and that's why I'm glad we have this panel here tonight.
0: Well, I just want to ask one more thing in your thoughts. You've already said it in some ways, but let's draw that link even clearer. The relationship between militarism abroad and authoritarianism at home.
1: Well, yes, the war at home is using the same demonization, the same methods, the same people are profiting. Some people thought, oh, well, the Trump people, because they don't want to arm Ukraine, are restrainers. Well, but they're willing to bomb the drug cartels. They're willing to hire thugs to gun down peaceful protesters on our streets. It's about control and military control. So whether it's ICE, whether it's the National Guard, whether it's sending uniformed military to Los Angeles, it's all of a piece because we're in an empire that's in decline, and they're doubling down on militarism as their last card to play, and it's being played disastrously. So we have to sort of bring this thing down to earth, let that power go away in a way that causes less damage to the people of this country and the planet. But you can't separate what they're doing to immigrants, to Muslims in this country, to protesters in Minneapolis, to people in our jails, from what we're doing overseas. It's all the same ideology, the same system, same profiteering, the same myth-making. So at 250, that's a lot for people to swallow. But if we don't face it now, when will we,
0: And we're going to move to Pam Sporn. You've made a very important film, and your film tells a very different story. And before we hear two clips from your film, I want to know, why has the history of GI resistance been buried?
2: Yes, well, thank you for having me on this great panel, Mimi. The lack of knowledge, or the myth that there was no resistance to wartime activity throughout history, is something that the powers that be would like to hide this history from future combatants, because it disempowers us. It makes us think that there's nothing you can do. Well, I'm drafted, there's nothing I can do. So if young people don't know that, yes, indeed, from the earliest times, if you consider even resistance to slavery was consider that as part of a war for human rights, there's always been resistance. And I came upon this history as I was teaching my high school students in the 1980s in the Bronx. And there were students from some of the most marginalized, poverty-stricken areas. And I felt that as someone who grew up protesting the war in Vietnam, that I really wanted to investigate the history with my students. And because a lot of options for education and work were closed off to many of my students, I think they were part of a group that was very ripe for what we call the economic draft. So when my speakers would come to my class from Vietnam Veterans Against the War, and there were wonderful exchanges between my students asking these veterans questions. And this, not just the history of resistance, but the reality of what it's like to be in a war, as opposed to how it seems in video games for teenagers, or how it seems when recruiters offer all kinds of education and work experience to young people. These young people had the opportunity to learn from various veterans over a course of several years that they were coming to my classroom. And I thought that this history was so powerful, and I wanted to share it even more. Ben Chitty was a Navy veteran, and he was a member of Vietnam Veterans Against the War. The clip you're about to hear is Ben Chitty is involved in a conversation with my students. There were three or four veterans, including Ben, discussing the idea of war and the moral choices that soldiers can make. So this is an exchange between Ben and some young people in 1989.
0: Let's listen.
3: But at war. In Vietnam, we were on the wrong side. We were in an army of occupation fighting to deny self-determination to the Vietnamese people. I can't imagine any war that the United States is likely to get into in 1989 that I could support, where the United States would be on the right side. Where's the United States likely to go to war? You read the newspaper, El Salvador. What's going on in El Salvador? A bunch of 13 rich families are trying to keep the rest of the country poor. So how could I support it? How could I encourage anybody else to support it? How can I encourage this guy to think that by going into the United States military in 1989, there's a hope in hell that he's going to end up in a war where he's on the right side? Where is that war going to be? Any war he's in, he's going to be on the wrong side. We were on the wrong side. And being on that wrong side and realizing that is one of the things that makes life a little complicated for Vietnam veterans.
0: And that was a clip from Pamela Sporn's film, Disobeying Orders. And I want you to set up the next clip that we're going to hear, which will also serve as an additional introduction to our guest, Susan Schnall.
2: So that comment by Ben is so moving to me still after all these years, the idea that this experience made life complicated for Vietnam veterans. And I think that's what young people need to hear. So I think it was Dave Klein who told me as I was working on this film that you should really talk to Sue Schnall. Susan Schnall was a Navy nurse, and she did this dramatic thing of dropping anti-war leaflets out of an airplane. And I said, oh my, wow, I have to interview this person for my film. So I reached out, and Susan was very welcoming and told me her story, and it's a great part of the film.

0: After about a year and a half, I felt I could no longer live with myself and face myself if I didn't do something against the war. And about the same time, there was a group in San Francisco that was organizing. They were called, it was a GI and Veterans Against the War. And I heard about them at another meeting that I went to. And they were talking about organizing an anti-war march for October 12th, 1968. We put up posters in the middle of the night, like 4 or 5 o'clock in the morning. Oak Knoll Naval Hospital, at the time I was there, was composed of multiple barracks that had been left over from the Second World War. It was an old golf course that had been turned into a military hospital. So we put posters up all over the military base. And within, I guess, about an hour, everything was taken down. So I knew we had to do something else to get publicity about the peace march. I got my idea about using an airplane to drop the leaflets from basically United States News, and that was because the United States military used B-52 bombers to drop leaflets on the Vietnamese to urge them to defect and to start working with the American soldiers. And I figured if the United States could do this in Vietnam, I could do this in the United States. I had a friend who was a pilot, and we had the leaflets printed up that urged everybody to come to the peace march. We filled the airplane with leaflets and made plans to drop leaflets all over the San Francisco Bay Area. Basically, we dropped them on Oak Knoll Naval Hospital, on Yerba Buena Island, Treasure Island, the Presidio, and then we hit the deck of a U.S. Aircraft carrier that was stationed at Alameda Naval Air Station. In retaliation for that action, on that Friday, the military, or the Navy, issued what they call an all-nav directive, which stated that military personnel were not allowed to wear the uniform while participating in public demonstrations, expressing their personal views publicly. And I received a copy of the directive. I worked all night, and then Saturday morning was, I believe it was about 10 o'clock in the morning, was the day of the demonstration. And on the way to the demonstration, I decided that in fact I was going to wear my uniform.
1: And indeed she did. And we're pleased to have Susan, who has continued to be an upstart, a resistor, a person of conscience, a person of conscience. And I really want to know what it took to be in the military and have the fortitude, the conviction, the courage to say, I ain't a marching anymore.
2: Thank you, Mimi. And thank you for the invitation for being here. I just would like to start by mentioning, Bill, my dad was also in the Marine Corps during the Second World War and was killed on the island of Guam in 1944. So I guess I kind of grew up as somebody who was opposed to war and for peace, but I joined the Navy because I thought I would be undoing the damage that the United States was causing overseas, and that I could help heal the soldiers who came back and get them back into society, until I realized that I was in fact a part of the war machinery and a part of the United States military that enabled it to keep that war going in Southeast Asia. As I said, I could no longer live with myself and still remain a part of the military. I had seen its destruction and I knew that it had to stop.
1: Yeah, but you were a nurse. You were helping people. So why do you say you were part of the machinery?
2: Because as long as you are in the military, you are enabling the military to keep functioning. And I'll also say, if you are a part of the nurse corps or the medical part, you're still enabling that military machine to keep going. I felt the most important thing that I could do to stop the war would be to organize active duty, both GIs and veterans. And in fact, I think, as Pam has mentioned, the organizing of GIs and veterans proved to be a major turning point in the United States war in Southeast Asia. It forced the military to go from having boots on the ground to an air war and to a sea war, and turned it around. And even then, more and more troops, more and more active duty turned against the United States involvement in Southeast Asia. And it turned out to be incredibly effective. And I just need to say today, As you've mentioned before, we have a very active billboard campaign, Veterans for Peace, that is talking about you have the right, active duty military, you have the right to disobey illegal, unlawful orders. And what we are talking about are the orders that can come from Washington, from an illegal, unlawful, illegitimate administration that's causing war all over the world and destruction all over the world. So we hope that our billboards, in fact, are a reminder both to active duty troops as well as to civilians that we do have this right and this responsibility to stop obeying. And I would go further than we've mentioned in terms of authoritarianism and say we have fascism in this country. We have this illegitimate government that is driven by war, that is driven by the economy that's war producing, and that is enabling the Israelis to continue the war on Gaza, on the West Bank, on Lebanon. And we perpetuate the war economy as we have since, I would say, the Second World War. That has become our best export.
1: And we're listening to Susan Schnall, and we've heard so far from Pamela Sporn and William Hartong. And we're now joined by Trevor Hoover. And Trevor, unlike Susan, who came of age after 9/11, Trevor, you know, what led you into military service? I mean, we didn't have a draft at that time, but what were you fighting for? What brought you to the military? And thank you as well for joining us. And we will soon hear from Joy as well.
3: Hi, Mimi. Thank you so much for inviting me to be a part of this excellent panel that you've gathered. So I was an army brat. My dad was in the army for 27 years. I always had a high respect for it. I grew up as a very, patriotic kind of all-American kid. After I graduated high school at 17, I wanted adventure, I wanted action. So I enlisted for airborne infantry. I actually wanted to deploy because I knew we were, fighting a war in both Afghanistan and Iraq at the time. And I felt like, if I was in the military but never went to war, I wasn't fulfilling my duty. So I was rewarded with a deployment to Afghanistan at age 19. And I was there as part of Operation Enduring Freedom. I say Enduring Freedom in air quotes because it's such a silly notion that we were there providing any sort of freedom. But after I got there, I, quickly called into question why I was there. I had friends that died. I had, one of them had a young toddler, and I was started to question, what are we here for? We're here to on a hearts and minds mission to endear ourselves to the local populace, but they hate us. I understand why they hate us. We're an invading, occupying army. If I were in that position, I would also take up arms against the invaders. So, I definitely didn't join the military with the humanitarian aims that Susan did. I thought it would be, cool to jump out of planes onto battlefields.
1: Yeah, I'm catching my breath as I hear you say you were 19. You were 19. I'm interested in one of the things, which may seem like a little bit of a sidebar in all of this, but your thoughts on Hegseth and everything from renaming the Department of Defense to the Department of War. Maybe it's a way of being more honest about what it really is. His release and tormenting out of service some of the as the meritocracy, some of the highest women, people of color that made it up the ranks. I mean, your thoughts about him and really the issue of the military under the Trump administration.
3: Yeah, I mean, I don't mind him changing the name of Secretary of Defense to Secretary of War. I think it's very fitting. But I mean, in the position, I think is, of course, it's been horrible. I mean, I think the whole MAG administration kind of views this war in Iran and kind of their posturing as like a religious war. I mean, it's definitely been. I mean, it's always been the military industrial complex has always been horrible, but now it's, has this white nationalist tinge coming more and more to the front as it, as Susan says, proceeds more and more towards fascism. So I think naming it the Department of War is very fitting, but we've definitely been sliding more and more into fascism.
1: And what brought you to the position of saying, you explained a little bit about your experiences in Afghanistan that began to reshape your understanding of war. Tell us a bit more about that, such that you wound up working with a group like Veterans for Peace. And then we're going to hear Joy's story as well.
3: Yeah, so I wasn't a part of any sort of military resistance when I was in the military. I after the deployment, actually on the way out of the deployment, on my way to the airfield that would take me home, I was hit by a roadside improvised explosive device, which left me with a traumatic brain injury. So I departed Afghanistan with not only a moral injury but also physical injury. And I completed my service. I had about a year left, and then after that, I went to college, and I really wanted to, distance myself from being a veteran. I felt I carried, so much guilt, for, having been a pawn for being muscle for U.S. imperialism, for U.S. capitalism. I really wanted to put a lot of space in between myself and the service. So it wasn't until about a decade later that I saw how important it was, and this was through my engagement with Veterans for Peace, how important it was to build back the peace movement. And I think that veterans have a very important role in that movement, since we're placed on such a pedestal in this country. I think, probably the greatest PR for the military industrial complex or the war machine, as Bill called it, is that they were able to kind of switch the narrative that it's not, oh, you're against war. If you're against war, then that means you're against the troops, and if you're against the troops, then you're an American, you're unpatriotic. And I think as veterans, we're in a great place to break through that propaganda and that indoctrination that we're all raised in, and say, no, this is. It's wrong. We need to, invest in healthcare, housing, education with our money. We need to stop supporting and arming genocide, and we need to start respecting other nations' sovereignty and right to self-determination.
1: 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Join us next week for part two of Disobeying Orders. I'm Mimi Rosenberg. 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

0: 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Solar energy improves public health, it reduces energy bills, reduces greenhouse gases, and supports utility grid reliability. But more importantly, solar energy promotes jobs and economic development. 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
2: Walk in smelling like bun, I'm a Nina. 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
5: Yeah, yeah, yeah. 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I don't even know, I just be getting out my body sometimes. It's just matching up to my aesthetics, but you know what I'm saying? Motherfuckers don't need to be appreciating it. It's cool.

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1: 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You're not vibing with my big bro, DJ Jam. Hey, Jam, give it to him, dog.

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He said that I blow his mind.

0: I'm Dr. Anthony Lizowitz, and this is Climate Connections. On an early fall day in the North End neighborhood of Detroit, residents hopped on bikes for a guided tour of solar installations. Kids built solar-powered robots, played in a solar-powered bouncy house, and ate s'mores roasted in a solar oven.
1: So people got to see solar in an operation that they never would have imagined. When you can see it, when you can know it's there, then they have a better sense of, yes, this could work for me as well.
0: Reverend Joan Ross is founder of the North End Woodward Community Coalition, a nonprofit in the largely low-income African-American neighborhood. She says many families in her community struggle to pay electricity bills that are very high. Going solar can reduce those monthly bills. So her group informs people about solar energy, helps them assess financing options, and connects them with quality contractors. It also arranges bulk buying discounts to reduce the upfront costs of installing solar panels. Ross is determined to make sure that more people can access clean, affordable energy.
1: To actually see these things coming to life in my community and the ways that people can embrace solar, it's really an exciting time for me.
0: Climate Connections is produced by the Yale Center for Environmental Communication. To hear more stories like this, visit climateconnections.org.
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0: Good evening, Detroit. This is my block, my hood, and my city. And I'm the Revy Rev, the Reverend Joan Ross. So excited to be back today talking to two of my really, really favorite people in Detroit. And we're going to tell you why. Diane Checklett is here and Ash Arter. And they are co-founders of a company called Solar Party Detroit. Diane, Ash, welcome to my block, my hood, my city.
1: Thank you.
2: Thanks for having us.
0: So it's great to see you both. I mean, it's been a long time since I've seen you face to face, but certainly wonderful to always have that connection with you. So let's start off. Ash, you are one of the co-founders of a company called Solar Party Detroit. So tell me a little bit about Solar Party. How long has it been around? And what's this role of co-founder? We're doing a lot of this co-something right now in Detroit. So tell me a little bit about it.
2: Sure. So Solar Party Detroit was founded in 2016. We originally were a group of folks from all different sectors. Me coming from kind of the creative sector, we've had people in finance and government, film, who were really just meeting casually to talk about clean energy and prototyping some very early experiments and getting our own equipment and gadgets off grid. That quickly turned into other people seeing those things and wanting to know if they could use these battery packs that we were building. And once other people started to express interest in using some of our equipment, we kind of formalized it and turned it into a business model that essentially is a solar generator rental company that deploys off-grid pre-charged battery packs out to Detroit and beyond to power events. And we like to have fun while we're doing it. And we like to show up for things that are meaningful. So we've powered everything from concerts to film screenings on jumbotrons and neighborhoods to homegoing ceremonies to walking tours. But we've been focusing in the past few years on a specific demographic that we'll talk about at some point, DJs and the music community in Detroit. And then Diane, I'm sure you'll have more to add about what Solar Party is, but I'm going to answer the founder questions since I got the mic. Co-founder, there was a group of us that kind of were meeting up at each other's homes, sitting around a table, looking at equipment and talking about how to get solar out into the community and make it more accessible. So founder just means we were there at the table launching this thing. And I would say another kind of hat that I wear is owner. So not all the folks who founded the organization are still sort of doing the day-to-day activities of the business. Diane and I are two of those kind of stragglers, keeping the L3C, the low profit organization going. But yeah, we were just there at the beginning. We decided to name this thing that we were doing and filed a little bit of paperwork eventually to kind of make it official. Yeah, that's what the co-founder is all about.
0: So I hope you patent this or trademark this or something. The other day I was in a meeting and somebody showed me this huge traveling trailer with solar panels. And I said, oh, that's Diane's idea. What did you get this from? So I don't know. Is it something you can patent? Did you trademark it, Diane? Because you guys were there way before people thought about doing this.
1: Thank you for that. I don't know that you can trademark it, though. In fact, as you know, there are other companies out there who are doing similar things. But as far as we're concerned, you know, the more clean energy in the world, the better. And I think there's room for everybody.
0: So Josephine has my heart. You mean you didn't trademark Josephine and now Grover?
1: We did not trademark. Oh. I think We might be the only company that names our generators. And so, you know, that way your fondness can, you know, kind of be personified. But no, we do try and make things easy for our customers, where we deliver the solar generators to your location, get you all set up and plugged in. And then when your event is over, we take it all away. So we try and make it easy and focus on customer service. And like I said, we're trying to introduce people to solar and provide a service. Usually events are outdoors, right, where they need power and they need quiet power. And that doesn't smell. And so solar fits a nice niche, especially with events that do have audio as part of their event.
0: So I think that WNUC first became involved in about 2019. It was definitely before COVID. And it was after the station launched, and we were doing an outdoor event in Highland Park. Mm-hmm. And we had contacted you for help because we wanted this to be outdoors, didn't want all those cords and cables running across the parking lot. And especially with all the equipment, we took the whole radio station on a remote, and we didn't want all of that. Somebody's going to trip and fall, and this is going to be a problem. And we didn't want to hook into a building's power supply when we really weren't part of that building. And you came to our rescue. Much to my surprise, this huge thing came. It wasn't huge then. It was probably smaller than my mind remembers. But it came with everything we needed. It was amazing to us. Morris and I sat for 8 hours, I think, and broadcasted the whole radio station from this remote location sitting on a parking lot. So describe, if you can, Josephine. What is Josephine consist of?
1: Well, you were the original on-air off-grid, Reverend Ross.
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1: broadcasting on solar. So Josephine was a little wagon on four wheels with a handle that you pull. She weighed 600 pounds, so she was kind of a heavy wagon, but she had a little onboard solar panel and an auxiliary one that you could plug in so that she could get charged up faster, and batteries inside and a plug on the side. And so the solar, when she's sitting outside, would charge the batteries up. And then when we delivered it to your event and really any customer that we deliver to, the batteries are already charged coming into it. So if your event happens at night, that's still okay. But we're happy that you're happy, and being an advocate of solar, you just help prove what we're talking about, right? So thank you for being a customer, and I know you love Josephine, and she loved you back.
0: We had an opportunity to use Josephine several times, and then I guess she was sort of retired early, and then we were introduced to our mate, Grover. So what, Ash, what is Grover? How big and how powerful is I can imagine, and we've done one show or two shows, I think, with Grover since then, but how big and how powerful is Grover?
2: Yeah, so Grover's our workhorse. Grover is a 35 kilowatt hour trailer. So if Josephine was a wagon, Grover is the trailer. So he's got his own wheels, four wheels. He gets hooked to a trailer and hitch and then brought out to an event. He weighs about 2,500 pounds. So that's really, he's a big boy. But he's got solar panels, just like Josephine did, built into his makeup on the top and the sides of the trailer. So when he pulls up to the event, he can be placed where the sun is best, usually is what we try to do, so that we actually can be charging those batteries back up as he's being used. So to give some kind of real world context, Grover has powered kind of an industry standard DJ set, right? With four monitors, four turntables, a mixer. We invited a DJ to come and set up at a remote location, and we just said, hit play and we'll see how long we can go. And after 8 hours, the sun was setting. It was like, all right, we know that Grover can sustain an 8 hour DJ setup, probably more, right? But we just pulled the plug. So that gives you kind of a ballpark for his capacity. And similarly with JJ, we pretty much show up. Usually it's me with my little truck, and I drive over, set up Grover on site, leave him there, pop his solar panels out, and then loop back around and come get him. And the beautiful thing about him is that he's charged things that, you know, don't really need that much power, but it gives folks, if they want to rent Grover rather than a smaller unit like Josephine, you don't really have to worry about it. You know, that's one of the things that we're trying to do when we go out and deploy things, is educate folks about how photovoltaics work, right? And on the one hand, we want them to feel confident and safe that we're going to have enough power to support their electronics and their events. We talk with them regularly before we actually say yes to a client, to just find out what exactly they're trying to power. And in that process, they're learning too, that, it's not unlimited, right? These are still Earth's resources that we need to be mindful of. And it's kind of modeling some of the questions that those of us who are energy conscious and Earth conscious ask ourselves regularly: how many resources am I using that maybe I do need, but, you know, maybe there are some things that I don't actually need to have the kind of impact that I want to do artistically or musically or through my organization. So 35 kilowatt hours. And for those folks who don't want to do the math, that's like 35,000 watts, right? So most people know watts.
0: So, you know, the amazing thing about Grover is, I think the first time we used Grover, we had to do a bouncy house along with the whole radio station being there. So we were able to, and I guess when I booked this bouncy house, I never realized they didn't come with their own power source or something. And we found out, oops, we've got to do a bouncy house with kids all day long and all of that. So I just guess people never think of the possibilities that we have now that we have this portable access to energy like this. So if you're planning an all-day carnival event, or, you know, just a hangout in the park, a family reunion, then you really need to think about the power source and the things that you can do with this kind of equipment. It's just amazing to have that access. So what happens if it rains during the day? Okay, we've got this wonderful outdoor event. We're like a third of the way in, and here comes the thunderstorm. What do people have to be concerned about?
2: Maybe I'll talk about this a little bit, because we actually pulled Grover up outside of the Wright Museum. And Diane and I were going, you know, at the hardware store early in the morning looking for new cables. We hadn't necessarily done this type of a thing where we're working with a bunch of different, we were working with a bunch of new types of electronics that the sound people had. So we parked Grover outside of the Wright Museum, and then we ended up running a sort of heavy duty extension cord into the museum so that all of the sound for the concert that was being put on by wonderful Detroit music maker, super cool, Wicked. She was doing a kind of theatrical musical performance inside of the rotunda. So it was raining for quite a bit of that. And because, you know, the event is taking place indoors where there technically is grid power, but conceptually, super cool Wicked wanted to be thinking about it, and the Wright Museum wanted their Earth Month programming to be off grid. So We can pull up along the side of a building and run a cord in so that, you know, even if you have access to grid power, but conceptually what you want to do is decrease your carbon footprint. Mm-hmm. You can do that. But Grover is all buttoned up. He lives outside for the most mm-hmm. part because he needs to be able to charge in the sun. So if it rains, that's okay with Grover. Some of our smaller units, they're all, what I should mention is that we eventually stopped building them ourselves. Once other people wanted to use it, none of us are licensed electricians. And so we thought we better actually start thinking about what's UL listed, and we don't want anybody getting hurt or electrocuted. So we've actually been deploying off the shelf units. And so there's a requirement for them to be able to perform up to a certain degree in different conditions. Mm-hmm. So while they're not waterproof like Grover is, Ziggy, who's another one of our units, that's a 6.4 kilowatt hour wagon. JJ is a, 4 or 5 kilowatt hour wagon. They're not waterproof, but they're water tolerant and kind of mm-hmm. built to be outside, at least for some degree.
0: So you're saying, I don't know, Ziggy and the new folks that have joined us at Solar Party. So they're now, so what's the smallest size? And you said you did home goings. That was amazing. I mean, that's like, wow. But so what's the smallest size, and what would you think the use for that model would be?
1: Well, the smallest size is actually what we used at the home going because it was an outdoor celebration, and mm-hmm. it involved microphones mm-hmm. and a projector that projected slides of mm-hmm. the. So we have a unit that's, you know, about the size of a big box, and it's mm-hmm. 25 pounds or so to carry, and that'll power those things for a couple hours relatively easily. And it, mm-hmm. you can plug solar panels into it as well to try to recharge the battery as it goes. Mm-hmm. So that's the smallest, and it has 1 kilowatt hour. So Grover has 35 kilowatt hours. That's the biggest. Mm-hmm. And the smallest is 1 kilowatt hour unit. Mm-hmm. And the two wagons that we have now, JJ stands for Josephine Jr. So that's the tribute to Josephine. those are wagons that are in the middle at 4 kilowatt hours or 6 kilowatt hours. And when someone's interested in renting something, we try and understand what their needs are. What are you trying to power, and how long do you need to power it? So mm-hmm. those are the two factors. And then we say, okay, well, you can, then we recommend what size of generator based on those needs.
0: So a little less than 10 years we've been doing this. So what's the demand now? Are people catching on? Do they see this? Not just those of us who are energy crazy, I mean, because there's that group, but the rest of the city, because I'm always interested in what's the learning factor out there. Are people understanding, catching on to solar and to renewable energy? So what's the demand right now?
1: Well, I'm gonna give an answer, a couple local examples, and then Ash, if you want to talk to some more industry examples, because I think those are both good ways of demonstrating how it's catching on. Mm-hmm. When we first started, we mentioned that our very first units were DIY, and our little group of co-founders mm-hmm. Built those. Then, like, Josephine was a custom build, Grover is a custom build, and now you can get things that are a good size that are mm-hmm. off the shelf or manufactured. So that's an idea of, from the availability point of view, you can buy these things at Costco now. And but I will tell you, you powered a bouncy house, and then Now we added that to our resume, and we had a customer last summer who wanted a power bouncy house. And we said, well, we could do that. And so as people understand, and it works, and it's very important to us to make sure that you don't run out of juice when you're running this event, because we are not only trying to power your event, but also demonstrate to you and all of your visitors at the event that solar power can do this. Mm-hmm. If you're a DJ and your power source is right next to you and it's quiet and it doesn't smell, then people can remember that and say, wow, that's great. I need something like that. And so we've seen some response that way that's been very encouraging to us. And there are some really interesting things happening at the industry level as well, at bigger, like major types of events with some pretty big names behind them, where sustainability is starting to become important. And I'll let Ash talk to that a little bit.
2: Yeah, sure. There are more and more festivals who are trying to think about how to incorporate clean energy. So some are using kind of kinetic energy, right, where you have your festival goers get on a bicycle, mm-hmm. and that stored energy creates enough juice to power the water station or, you know, small things. So what we're seeing is that it's starting to trickle in. Mm-hmm. And only recently, I think last year, Billie Eilish was the headliner at Lollapalooza in Chicago. And her set was totally off grid. It was powered by solar energy. And but that was just last year. And she's a musician who is specifically interested in that, right? Mm-hmm. So she co-founded something called the Music Decarbonization Project with this group called Reverb.org, who their whole thing is to figure out how to get the entertainment industry to have less of an impact and be more aware of the sort of carbon that they're contributing. So, and then maybe 10 years or so ago, Bonnaroo. So I'm a music person. I go to festivals. I've been going to music festivals for a long time. So I've been, even before I was interested in solar, but lately I've been taking inventory. You know, I'm there for the music, but I'm also kind of keeping an eye on the infrastructure a little bit. And mm-hmm. As an example, Bonnaroo in Tennessee charged, you know, ticket purchasers a dollar extra and said, if you pay a dollar extra, we can fund a pop-up solar farm, right? And and that was 10 or so years ago, maybe more by now. So there's been, Willie Nelson has his Good Luck Tour that has been off grid. So there's trickles of it happening at larger scales. I think the largest questions are, and this has a lot to do with supply chain too, right? Which is a whole conversation about the mining of the materials needed mm-hmm. to create yeah. batteries and solar panels. Yeah. So it's not solar is not without its problems, right? But electrification ultimately is going to contribute less harm to the environment. And what we've seen is that little by little, at a smaller scale and at a national scale, folks are starting to understand and incorporate clean energy into, it's really been gimmicks, kind of, mm-hmm. not gimmicks, but smaller things mm-hmm. to this point. Coachella powered their sign, right? Their entry sign. Mm-hmm. We've powered some lights and things for the African World Festival, bike valet. So I think it's, the engineers are there, the technology is available. I think it's more the industries have to determine that is of value. Mm-hmm. And I think one of the ways for us in this sector, clean energy sector, solar, to help them understand the value of mm-hmm. deploying off-grid and, you know, not diesel generators, is to show the kind of like lifestyle of it, the fun, right? It can save money, mm-hmm. which is, capitalists love to hear about that, right? But they also want to hear about you know, how their customers or their clients or their users are perceiving them. And so, right. you know, folks want to be perceived as progressive if it's going to mean that people are going to go to their festival, right? And maybe over another one. And I'll just say this little thing too, where we've been partnered with a global group of DJs called DJs for Climate Action, which is made up of DJs from all around the world who essentially said, our lifestyles and our jobs require us to be on flights so much out of the year. Mm-hmm. And that's contributing this amount of, you know, carbon to the atmosphere. What can we do as musicians to change that up? And so they founded this sort of group, and they do an Earth Night program every year, which is on Earth Day and the surrounding days. So we've been a part of that for the last few years. And so now we're kind of in Michigan, we're already the group that, you know, is using solar powered battery packs. I haven't heard of anybody else doing this. And now within the DJ and music sector, we're the group on that bill. That's a global bill. It's, you know, 10, 20 organizations doing different kinds of events for this program all over the world. We're the group that's deploying clean energy to support DJ sets. So I think that, I think it's little by little, but I think it's happening. And it's really exciting to see people start to talk to their friends about us after they've experienced us, you know, by accident, you know, like randomly coming across us at an event and asking, what is this? Or hired us as part of their organization. So,
0: yeah. I know that you probably had some, the COVID years, the pandemic really sort of put some of that back because people weren't doing events. There were a few attempts to do outdoor events, but not really, and things like that. So, but how do you feel about the reception of not just Grover or the solar party work, but renewable energy in general? In Detroit, in the surrounding areas, the local feel for where we are with renewable energy?
1: Well, so far, I feel like Detroit's been, in general, behind. You know, if you look at lists of cities and you know, there are facts and figures out there about the amount of solar per capita. We're at the bottom of the list. There's a group called Environment America that looks at that every single year. And they group cities into solar stars, you know, and then we're down in the solar beginners. Mm-hmm. That's the name of the group where we are. So we've been toward the bottom, even though we have one of the highest energy burdens in the whole country. And dirty air, you know, that's caused by dirty energy. Detroit has a lot of motivation to clean up our energy, our energy profile. So I keep hoping that we're going to leapfrog, right, and get move up in the pack to address some of these issues that we have in our communities because the technology is there. Solar is less expensive than it's ever been. And there are... So that's why I started this by saying so far we've been at the bottom of the list, but I think we're starting to make some moves at the municipal level and some community efforts. Like I know, Reverend Ross, you've been very active in the community side of things, and I think some federal initiatives are going to help. And my hope is that Detroit will start to realize some of its solar potential and get on the map.
0: I think that there's been this quiet movement that's been happening, maybe a little underground or, you know, maybe not out in the open, because frankly, up until these new legislation has come about, there hasn't been the funds to do this with. Mm-hmm. And so it's been a slow movement, especially when we didn't have city support or state support. But now there's a little bit more momentum because there's some federal help that's pushing and driving that along. So I think that there's been I've been interested in solar for about 17, 18 years now. And probably when I first started talking about it, people looked at me like, well, you're real crazy, that girl. I mean, I don't know what you're talking about, but you crazy. So I think now they don't quite look at me like that. They probably still do, but there are a few people that say, I get you. I got it. And it's been great working with companies like Solar Party Detroit, that somebody else gets it. Somebody else hears it. And we're trying. We're pushing through the clutter and actually trying. But you guys have some wonderful taglines. Of course, solar power to the people is really great. You know, I was trying to steal that at one time, but I let it go, gave it back. But there's this other tagline, on air, off grid. I really like that. That's hot to me.
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0: The residents of Detroit should have access to solar energy and its associated benefits. Lower electric bills, improved public health, and increased economic development and job opportunities, which are opening up in the solar industry. This solar fact is a public service announcement of this station.
1: So tell me a little bit about how on-air, off-grid fits into this conversation and about your big event that's coming up.
2: Yeah, thanks for the question. We're all about fun. You know, I feel like sometimes when people who are not in this sector interact with solar folks or energy folks, sometimes it's overly stuffy or it's too technical and it turns people off. It's hard to connect. And so we're always trying to figure out ways to communicate that we like to have fun. We're creative people, right? Diane and I are both artists, right? We work on creative things as much as we do solar things. And so I would say on-air, off-grid is a kind of, not a byproduct, but an example of some of that. We have been ideating for the last year and a half around ways to extend our annual Earth Day DJ set. So for the last 4 years, this will be the fourth year, we've done a one-day event on Earth Day that, you know, invites a DJ from the community to play some music. And then we stream that and folks can enjoy it. And that happens once a year that we organize it. Other than that, we do get booked or hired to support musical events. But we thought, what if we did more? What if we did extended that programming? So we started thinking about ways that we could connect with and collaborate with DJs more often. And what was born was this kind of dream that we have, which is a kind of roving music and DJ booth, essentially. Mm-hmm. And while we're still dreaming about that, we decided that one of the things that we could start to do to put that energy out there is to signal, right, that we're somebody who wants to support sound makers and music makers in non-traditional spaces, right? Because we can pop up anywhere because we're not relying on the grid. Right. So you want to do a DJ set next to, you know, the Detroit River like Father Dukes did in her Earth Month set last year. Great, we'll meet you there. You want to do a set, you know, on a farm in a rural area next to some cows, great, we'll meet you out there. So on-air, off-grid really is a kind of fledgling announcement that we're interested in supporting more music and broadcast style collaborations. And maybe one day we will have our own little broadcast station or DJ booth. I don't know if any of your listeners have a bunch of money that they can put into our account so we can, you know, go ahead and get that moving. But and then solar power to the people is just, we have this funny saying is like, changing the world one outlet at a time. Mm-hmm. Which it kind of starts to quantify or place a value on something that really is not very quantifiable, right? If the earth isn't happy and not doing well, we're gone. Yes. Right. And that can be daunting.
0: Yes.
2: And it can feel depressing and it can make you feel like nothing that you can do can change anything. But sort of thinking about it one party at a time, one outlet at a time, these steps do matter. We are doing something. That's a little bit, you know, solar power to the people, just getting it out there. If other people are doing this kind of work, great. You know, we want more people to be exposed to solar, even if it's not us that's bringing it to them. And, you know, so it's a little bit of, and it's a play on, you know, power to the people, right? You know, we're all about meeting folks at the front line, you know, and

0: See the sun, I think of fun. I think of being warm and outdoors, and everything is bright and it's exciting and all that. You know, when you
1: That was
0: see the
1: great. You just rhymed. You just did a rap. When I see the sun, I
0: Hey.
1: think of fun. Okay.
0: Hey, you could still teach an old dog a new trick, you know, so it's not a problem at all. So I think that your tie-in with fun is the right avenue. I know that we do see a lot of doom and gloom in this whole conversation around climate justice and climate change and all of that. And for a long time in community, we didn't talk about climate justice or climate change because people weren't there. They weren't receiving that. We had to talk about the issues as they were facing, whether it was flooding in the streets or, you know, what to do with all the problems they were facing with the gutters and all that. We had to face people or meet them where they were and not with all of this, you know, kilowatts and all of that other stuff. They couldn't grasp that. But we had to be thinking, how do we work toward fixing this solution? And maybe we don't fix it, but at least we're making an effort. We're trying underground, but trying to do that. So, Diane, about this event that you're about to have, it's going to be on Earth Day. Earth Day. So, Earth Day, what is that? Most people don't even have a connection to Earth Day, unfortunately. They don't have a connection to Earth Day. What's Earth Day?
1: Well, that's actually the beauty of our tradition, and we've been doing this. This will be year four of this tradition, is that we're not trying to preach only about climate and the earth. We are trying to piggyback on a performance of an artist that everybody loves, and so and we'll solar power that and mention that, and you can sit back and enjoy the music and see some fun facts about climate, and maybe you'll remember one of those, or maybe it'll think make you think a little bit. So it is an annual Earth Day DJ performance, and it's our off-grid Earth Day. And like Ash said, we do it in collaboration with DJs for Climate Action, and it's a way for us to have fun and showcase a local artist, and we ask them to perform a set, and so they can bring in their favorite music and play, and that's all solar powered. And so our audiences for this have been mostly fans of this particular artist, and so they're introduced to Solar Party there, and we talk about how much carbon emissions have been saved at this one particular show. So far, they've all been broadcast online, so there aren't any cars driving to an event. So there's carbon emissions that are saved by having this virtual show. And we have a lot of fun putting it together. This year, introduced some new things that make it even more fun. And I think that it's going to be fun when it comes out into the world on Earth Day 2024.
0: All right. How do I connect to it? I want in. How do I
1: You
0: connect?
1: can, you can check out our website, www.solarpartydetroit.com/events. The information is going to be on there. It will lead you to a splash page eventually. It's not up yet, but if you go there, you're going to be asked to register through an Eventbrite page, which makes sure that you get the link for the stream when it's live. So you're going to sign up. We're going to send you a link day of, and you'll be able to experience the set. But if you just want to put it in your calendar for now and you just want to earmark it, solarpartydetroit.com/events, or check our social media. We're pretty active on Instagram, and it's just at Solar Party Detroit. We're going to be dropping a digital flyer this week with information for that and a save the date.
0: So it'll kick off at 4 o'clock or earlier that day?
1: 422,
0: Four
1: 422 on
0: 22.
1: 422.
0: Okay.
2: April 22nd at 4:22.

0: All
1: Biggest journey.
0: right. Yeah. So on your site, is there information about Grover and all the little ones?
1: Yes.
0: Or, okay, so
1: Yeah,
0: there's plenty of information.
1: we've got a page called Fleet, and if you click on that, you can go through and each unit has a name. So you'll see Grover, and then you'll see a description. For the technical folks, you can read through sort of how many amps his outlets have and how many of those he comes with, how much he weighs and all of that. And then we've got that for each of the units. So Ziggy, JJ, Bruno, it's got detailed information about it. And then you can always just contact us if you have more questions or if you are confused, as Diane said, about which option is best. Diane loves to talk on the phone. I love to email. So between us, I feel like generationally you have the different sort of modes of comfort. Maybe she doesn't love it, but she's good at it. I'll say
0: Yeah.
1: that.
0: Okay.
1: Email
0: So,
1: us or call us and we can
0: yeah.
1: walk you through it.
0: So how far in advance do I have to tell you I need Grover? The further the better, or I can call you this week and say, hey, how about Saturday?
1: That
0: Is it like
1: depends.
0: that? Yeah.
1: I think our busiest season is approaching. So in the
0: Yes.
1: summertime, and we've got some annual kind of partners every year. So we're at the African World Fest every year. So far, we've been at Sidewalk Festival every year. So we're starting to get some regular clients who always need it this week of June or this week of July. So the sooner the better. But I think the beautiful thing about us being a kind of small group is there's no big team behind this. It's really us. And so we're the people that you're gonna to be in touch with. So the beauty of that is you can just get in touch with one of us, and we can sort of sometimes turn it around that next day if Grover's available or if Ziggy or JJ are available. But as we enter the busy season, I would say the sooner the better, because we have had to tell people no, unfortunately.
2: First
0: What
2: come,
0: about,
2: first serve, pretty much.
0: I'm sorry, Diane, what did you say?
2: First come, first served.
0: First, first, well, I hope I can jump ahead of somebody if I have to, but
1: You're
0: so
1: in
0: what
1: VIP, Reverend Ross.
0: about,
1: You're
0: yeah,
1: in the
0: oh,
1: VIP
0: thank you,
1: section.
0: yay. So what about email addresses? If I wanted to reach out, how would I do that? I know I can go through the website and there's probably some contact information there, but what about email addresses, just in case?
2: Our email address is hello@solarpartydetroit.com.
0: Hello. All right.
2: Hello.
0: That should be pretty easy to remember. SolarPartyDetroit.com.
2: Hello at
0: So, hello.
2: Solar Party Detroit.
0: Hey, Detroit, this is my block, my hood, my city. And I'm talking today to Ash Arter and to Diane Checklett. We're going to take just a second or two because I've got other questions. I want to talk to these ladies, and we'll be right back. Come on back with us.

0: Hey Detroit, this is my block, my hood, and my city, and I'm the Revy Rev. So excited today. I love to talk about solar, solar, solar. We used to call it a conversation to hit the mayor where the sun don't shine, and it's still doing that today. Joining me are two really favorite friends of mine. I'm not going to say old friends, but Ash Arter is here, and Diane Checklett. And they're with Solar Party Detroit, a great company, a wonderful place to do business. Just in case, I'm not sure I can shamefully plug that like that, but I did. We talked a lot about your project and the work that you're doing. Just a few minutes to talk about what's happening in the state around solar, maybe broader than our city, because we all agree that the city is just a tad bit behind the scorecard. But I saw recently that Governor Whitmer has kind of set the bench a little higher, the mark a little higher, that she's implementing some new solar guidelines or renewable energy, not just solar, but renewable energy. And that she's put a lot of this into the Michigan Public Service Commission. How do you see that impacting where we are with solar in this solar movement that seems to be, or this renewable energy movement? And please forgive me, solar is my passion, that is coming from the governor's office. Or is this just an election ploy?
1: Well, that's a good question. But I think from everything that I'm hearing, it's real. And we've had the state government really pushing to have progressive energy legislation, and the package of bills that just got signed for climate and energy in the state of Michigan is what I've heard is one of the like top five most aggressive climate plans in the whole country. So I do think it's real, and I think it opens up the opportunity to push really on all levels, on the state and local governments, at the utility level, and Michigan has an opportunity to go implement all of that and really be one of the climate leaders in the country.
0: Mm-hmm. So you mentioned the utilities, so you know I got to go back there, because if I could have my big wish from the genie in the bottle, it would be that we could cap DTE as they used to cap people with guns in the foot, and not the foot exactly. But how do we look at where DTE has put us as one of the heaviest energy burden cities or states in the country, and mostly the city? How do we put all of this in perspective with where DTE is? They seem to have us by the neck. And how do we stop them?
1: Well, they do have pretty much a sanctioned monopoly, right, for energy. And it's you're right. What do we do about that? There are some cities in Michigan who have their own municipal utilities.
0: Yes.
1: And not coincidentally, they are able to implement more solar. Community solar, for example, is a big thing that has not been adopted through the regulated utilities like DTE, because the utilities have said no. Whereas in places that do have a municipal utility like Lansing, for example, they have community solar in Lansing. So one option is to get municipal utilities. I know the city of Ann Arbor is exploring that. Detroit has its own municipal utility, but it's really not functional at the moment. But that's one solution to that. The other is to continue to press DTE to have more renewable energy in its mix, and that's part of these new rules that are coming down. grid reliability is a big issue, and that has come up a lot, and they are feeling the pressure for that, especially since we pay some of the highest rates in the region. Or my favorite answer to the question is going off grid.
0: Going off grid. So, of course, I led you into that conversation to talk about community solar and the importance of us as a community not allowing DTE and companies like that to define community solar. The more we allow them to say they're doing community solar projects, they're putting the definition on what community solar can be. And my goal is to let community define and build and operate a community solar project. Here's my shameful advertising for the grant that we have at Michigan Public Service Commission right now is to create a 2-megawatt community solar project as an alternative ownership model. We're calling it a community solar trust. So, and I'm not asking people to buy into that. I'm saying push the envelope and not allow somebody else to define what is community solar. So comment on that.
2: First, Ashe, I think that's super important because once you realize that you actually can have another option, right, that you can have some agency in what your experience is, I think it transforms how we can move together. One of the things that I've been trying to do in my art practice. So when I'm not doing solar, I'm building sculptures and, you know, being an artist. And one of the things that I'm constantly trying to do is figure out how the creative work that I'm deploying is either as public art sculpture, or a sculpture that lives inside of a gallery, for instance, is how to model clean energy in some of the systems. Because I find that, you know, one of the places that there seems to be a good amount of funding for within Detroit and Michigan is the creative sector, right? Mm-hmm. You have foundations at the national level and local level investing in creative folks and creative ideas. And so I've tried to figure out how to make the creative dollars result in community infrastructure. And so one of the examples is a project with our friend Tammy Black over in Jefferson Chalmers and the Wright Museum, pairing those two groups up to basically have a permanent solar array, which on paper, it's an art installation, right? But if you drive down Manistique and you see it, you're like, oh, this is a greenhouse and solar infrastructure. So that's one of my responses to it is as a creative person, whatever your sector is, whatever your ministry is, use that to try to model change. And I don't think the two have to be mutually exclusive. Even when I need electricity for art projects, I hire Solar Party Detroit too, right? Mm-hmm. I'm showing that, hey, musician friends, hey, light designer friends, you don't have to rely on some of these other infrastructures. You can do what I'm doing, right? And if you don't know how, let's talk about it. Or I'm going to hire you as a part of my project and you're going to see me communicating and taking inventory on the electrical needs and what I need to do in terms of the site to prepare it to be able to receive solar. So I think modeling is huge, and it, you know, using music, something that unites people from all walks of life, right? Detroiters are a diverse bunch. And if you expand that web out to include Hamtramck, Dearborn, right? We've got folks from all over. And so I think what are some of those human ways that we already gather and then use those opportunities to either educate, model, or gather information about what will move the needle on some of this.
0: Yeah. So And Diane, you wanted to say something? Did I cut you off? I'm sorry.
1: Yeah, I just wanted to add one more thing, like in terms of the agency, that there is a community solar legislation that has been talked about. It's getting more momentum. But one thing that people can do is call your reps or email your reps in Lansing and say that this is important and that it should pass. And it's so to change some of the rules that everyone needs to operate within, I think is one of the things that that every resident has power to affect. Mm-hmm. And I think we're in a position where the people's voice can be heard on some of this stuff, and some of that change can happen to allow some of this stuff. In the meantime, people like you with your land trust, your solar trust idea, you're required to come up with these really innovative ideas, which is innovative, but you have to kind of work around the existing rules, and that takes a lot of energy to make that happen. Right. So call your reps.
0: Yeah. You know, so much came up when you were talking. I thought about this culturally organizing, which is what they kind of call this work that you're doing, and how social justice and art meet, and how that it has probably a better access into people than what we're doing is, you know, on the ground scrapping, trying to get people educated around a common thing and then moving into that thing. So I thought about cultural organizing, but I also thought about the advantage to kind of silo work. And I know every foundation in this country will say, oh, you should be collaborating and not working in silos. But in silos, genius actually comes out. In silos, creativity comes out, because you're not hampered by trying to fit to what somebody else is working on. You're free to have the biggest imagination and the greatest creativity. It's a struggle, but look at the ideas that you're coming up with working as you work in this small group. It's not, you don't have every group that's an environmental group or every group that's a renewable energy group together. We're all kind of building a bridge, but we're doing it with the tools and the Legos that we have, and not trying to make Legos fit that don't necessarily fit. Now, you may have a different opinion, Diane. What do you think about that?
1: No, I like the idea of not having to be too bureaucratic in what you're doing, and just bouncing ideas off and going and doing it. So I'm all about that.
0: WNUC LP 96.7 FM Detroit. So I don't know, you probably, and Diane, I know, you know, we have solar charging stations, and we only have 4 charging stations. We put the first charging station up in 2016. And last year, these 4 little solar charging stations, which are designed to respond when we have power failures. And, you know, we have so many power failures in Detroit. We're looking now to do 4 additional charging stations. But last year, those 4 little charging stations served 44,000 connections. So wow. People are beginning to get it. I mean, the need was there. They have to charge small devices. We believe that if you can keep people in communications when there's an emergency, you have less chance of panic and more chance of help and all of those kinds of things. If you can call mama and say, I need a bucket of chicken because the power is out and I can't cook at home, then you have a better chance of, you know, making sure mama's happy because she heard from you, she knows you're okay, and she'll get to the place and get you some chicken. So the amazing thing is how the community has learned. It took a long time to get people to go to a charging station and charge your devices. But now when power outages, we have people lined up to use these 4 little charging stations. So we can take action. and we can make that action heard. Education is a big part of this. How do you educate people? It's so many people that say, I didn't know that. I didn't think power would work like that. I didn't think renewable energy worked. That the education piece, and I know, Diane, you've worked a lot with the education piece as part of the Renewable Energy Task Force. How are you getting education to the people out now?
1: Well, I think doing it and showing how it can be done, it really goes a long way toward people understanding. You know, when I go and talk to communities, I'll take a little solar panel and say, well, you know, have you seen a solar panel before? Here's what it looks like. And it really helps people understand rather than, as we said before, talking in terms of kilowatts and, you know, carbon emissions. You can't really get your brain around that. But if you hear music being made that way, or you meet people where they are, like you said, then they understand better. So I'm a big believer in real world examples of things, and like to do that whenever I can.
0: Yeah. You know, we've done the solar tour. October is solar month, and we've done the solar tour for a couple of years. And last year we had to rent a bus to actually take people to the various solar things that were happening in the city. And I guess I've always been, why this green map piece for me is big, and it seems to always fall between the cracks for everyone. But we really need to get a green map so that we can know all of these amazing things that are happening in solar around the city, not just in our work, your work, Ash and Diane, your work. So how do we get this together? I'm not going to count on the Office of Sustainability. You know, you mentioned that because we probably edit that part out. But how do we get this to work?
2: I feel like the first question is, who's it going to be for? Right? Is it for us who already kind of, this is that question of preaching to the choir, right? Because that we end up being the people in the room and on the tours, yeah. And we are the ones that already know. And I feel like one of the wonderful, I'm thinking about the underground music scenes in Detroit. Mm-hmm. Like when you asked that, it made me think about how techno sort of became a genre, and you didn't really know about the raves. Mm-hmm. Unless you knew about the raves. So mm-hmm. there was a map for people who were clued in, right? Yeah. But you had to pass several layers of kind of vetting in order to get that. Mm-hmm. And I wonder if there's maybe several green maps that we need. One, which allows for those of us who are working in community with community who live here, right, in these places, to have resources, and the other, which is for outsiders who are not going to jeopardize the health and the strength of those, because sometimes what happens is when something becomes shiny and mm-hmm. You know, promotable, then it starts to become attractive to, you know, other folks who really don't care about the initiative, but who might mm-hmm. want to make some money off of it,
0: sure.
2: or greenwash their organization by saying that they're aligning with it. So mm-hmm. I think what you're saying ultimately is true, right? We do need to be connected with who else in the community mm-hmm. is doing what, and in that, just being smart about, how do we connect with each other while also protecting those spaces from becoming overexposed to the wrong kinds of attention, you know?
0: Right. You know, it's such a problem, especially in the nonprofit sector, because you're always feeling that your work is being opted. Your work is being, people like DTE now has this word called community solar. So they're kind of sort of, if you'll let me say this, pimping it. Mm-hmm. But that's what we have to protect, is always that intellectual piece of the work that we do. But we're doing a lot with, we're actually running commercial spots to try to just educate the whole city to change the narrative that's been out there, to sort of disrupt that conversation, because there have been people who have spent millions of dollars trying to convince folks here that solar doesn't work, that renewable energy is a waste of your money, that it's, and unfortunately, there've been some very recognizable voices carrying that message. So we're having to launch advertising around the counter narrative for that, which is pretty expensive and time consuming. And the burden shouldn't just be on one organization to do that, but all of us have that responsibility in some way. So we've launched a campaign called Power Moves. We're making some power moves. And if that means going to from one thing to renewable energy and off the grid, then that's what it means, because we need to make some power moves now. But everybody has to carry that message. How do we get those people who are saying, I just heard that, but where can I go to find more information about what's happening? The solar tour is great, but it happens once a year. And this summer, we want to do a big solar scavenger hunt. We probably will need Grover or something to help us pull that off, but that's for the summertime. How do we get a place that people can go and say, I didn't know they had Solar Party Detroit, and it's over here, and they've got Grover and all the little ones there. I didn't know that, you know, Rev Ross was doing the charging stations and they're over here. How do we begin to centralize some of that open knowledge?
1: Well, one thing that I know happens on a monthly basis is these solar stories that get told from GLREA, the Great Lakes Renewable Energy Association. And those are stories from people who have implemented solar. So kind of back to that case study idea. And telling stories about people in Michigan, there's a Detroit Solar Stories, there's an Ann Arbor Solar Stories. And if you want to find out more, if you want to do this for yourself, some links and some resources that can be available to you. So that's one thing of hearing those stories. It's not once a year, it's once a month, and you know, twice a month if you look at both of those. So getting the word out like that, coming to solar powered events, resources online, those are just a few examples of how you can learn more if you want to.
0: Okay. Diane Checklid and Ash Arder. Why am I having the trouble? Ash Arder is here from Solar Party Detroit. Ash, before you hop, tell us one more time, how can we connect to the big event?
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0: Now I know nobody's going to have trouble remembering anything that has the word party in the middle of it. Ash and Diane, thank you so much. This is what's happening in my block, my hood, my city. We'll see you soon.
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4: David D, Hard Knock Radio, hanging out with you this afternoon. Last week, the Supreme Court handed down a number of stunning decisions. All four of them were troubling. But perhaps the most troubling was the revoking of temporary protective status for over 350,000 Haitians who had fled the country a while back to escape political violence. As you know, this has been a haven for many people. Most recently, we have Afrikaners, white Afrikaners, who are being led into the country under the guise that there's political violence threatening them. Over 200,000 Ukrainians have recently been led into this country. But what is happening with the situation in Haiti? Joining us is somebody who's no stranger to our airwaves. It is Pierre Labussière with the Haitian Action Committee. Pierre has long guided us in the political happenings on the island that gave us all freedom as far as black folks are concerned. They were the first to overthrow their enslavement government, which was France. So, Pierre, I don't even know where to begin. You know, I don't know if you're sitting there saying what else is new, if you're not really surprised by the actions taken by the U.S., in this case, the Supreme Court, or if you are as shocked and as disturbed as many of us are, because we don't often talk about Haiti, but then when we hear something like that, it troubles us. So how are you seeing things right now?
5: Thank you very much, David D, for having me on the show. Always, it's a pleasure, and thank you for all your great support over the many, many years. Yeah, it's all of the above, what you just said. It's I'm not surprised, yet there is the shock that such blatant acts of racism are still happening. And also, no matter how they try to dress it, it's not about race, and they try the justices I'm talking about, the majority justices are contorting themselves into explanations that it has nothing to do with race. It has everything to do with race, as the three dissenting justices, Sotomayor, Brown, and Ketanji Brown, and the other justice, I'm sorry.
4: Kagan,
5: very much. They were very clear about it because, and I believe Justice Kagan introduced, in a dissent, she actually quoted President Trump and other members of the administration in their statements that shows racial racism towards Haitians. And she statements that we are very familiar with. Whereas the other majority opinions were the other justices, the six others were not entering those statements and made a vague reference to them and saying that there was nothing racially that showed racial bias. But Justice Kagan really spelled them all out and put them in the records of the Supreme Court. So having said that, let me go back to...
4: Well, let me just be clear so people understand.
5: Yes.
4: In the past, this current president, Donald Trump, has referred to Haiti as a expletive nation. So he's been very disparaging in his remarks about Haiti. And over the years, there have been a number of other things that have definitely been implied, if not directly stated, that indicated that they saw Haiti and Haitian people as less than. I guess the majority didn't really want to bring that out, but Kagan did.
5: Yes, and also most directly, President Trump had said that why should we bring, and I'm paraphrasing, Haitians here of and people talking about black people and people of color. Why should we bring them here, people from asshole countries? We should be bringing people from Norway and other, and Scandinavia, some other countries he mentioned, I believe Sweden or something like that. So it shows clearly the bias. But the reason why I'm not surprised, because this follows a pattern of racist attitude towards Haiti that goes way back to the 1803, for example, when Thomas Jefferson, himself someone who was an enslaver, plantation owner enslaver, had actually supported the French in their war to restore slavery. And that's when they got defeated in Haiti. And Jefferson instituted the embargo against Haiti that lasted, the non-recognition of Haiti, that lasted for 60 years. Not until the 1862 or 1863 was this lifted, because the U.S. didn't want the example of Haiti, of enslaved Africans having defeated the French, from being from threatening the institution of slavery in the U.S. Most recently, we can say that during the period of the Duvalier dictatorship, Haitians were being denied asylum. And it was none other than Rudy Giuliani, who was at the time involved in the, as an attorney, I believe he was in the, and I'm getting the titles wrong, but he was part of the U.S. Government at the time responsible for refugee affairs, who was who was imprisoning Haitians. And so it was thanks to Judge Olcey Hastings in his decision at the time as a federal judge, and he ordered the Haitians to be free. So there is a long pattern of discrimination, racial discrimination and racism towards Haitians, was others who are white, were accepted and given the royal treatment in this country. So it's been a struggle. And so that's, the struggle continues. And that's what I, that's my reaction to what's going on.
4: I think for many people who are old enough, and I think it was in the 80s that we remember famously Cuban refugees that were coming over here and that were welcomed with open arms. They would come by boat and, you know, they would literally be escorted off and given sanctuary, while Haitian refugees were turned away. And so this is a long, sordid history with Haiti, where every excuse is used in the book not to allow them in. Oh, this is a criminal enterprise. These are folks that, you know, have a democratically elected government. And we forget about the conditions that you described that were forced on Haiti by America, with the banning of their largest political parties and, you know, and the things, kidnapping of presidents. We were in shock of what happened with Venezuela, and as we should be, you know, with the kidnapping of a sitting president. But we forget what they took, Aristide. Am I correct in my understanding of history?
5: Precisely. You are hitting the nail on the head, and I'm glad you brought this up. Because there is the reason, there is a big reason, and that's the elephant in the room, why Haitians are fleeing Haiti. Haitians have been fleeing Haiti ever since the U.S. The U.S. did two coup d'etats, well, more than that, but let me say more recently, since you mentioned the 90s, 1991, when Haitians elected overwhelmingly a president who they chose, and that president, Jean-Bertrand Aristide, was a parish priest, engaged, and he had made a promise to implement the people's agenda. So the U.S. under the Bush, the father, George Bush, the father, organized a coup to remove him from office after only 7 months. And over 5,000 people were killed during this coup d'etat, and tens of thousands of others were hunted down, persecuted, their homes burned, their fields destroyed. And so that led to the massive flow of refugees. At the time, they were called, being called boat people. And you mentioned about the Cubans, and precisely the Cubans were being welcomed with open arms. And there was a big issue here of political thing as well, because the U.S. wanted to overthrow the Cuban government, and so was welcoming more light-skinned Cubans, giving them preferential treatment. And because they were fleeing Cuba under Castro, and the U.S. was opposed to Fidel Castro, and so they were being welcomed with open arms, whereas the Haitians were being treated because the U.S. was, that was the U.S. coup. Moving forward to, you mentioned President Aristide, and again, when in 2000, the Haitian people overwhelmingly elected him again as president of the country, and he started implementing the people's agenda again, the U.S. moved against him, kidnapping him, just like they did with Maduro and his wife, and they kidnapped President Aristide and his wife, taking him out of the country. And this coup d'etat killed over 10,000 people, and they had a U.N. occupation for the past 22 years. Now, the U.N. occupation is a fig leaf for the U.S. Really, it's the U.S. behind it. So for the past 22 years, Haiti has been under U.N. occupation. And they have destroyed the country to the point that Haitians are fleeing Haiti. And you may hear in the press many times they talk about gangs in Haiti. These are not gangs as many of us understand them in the U.S. This is a paramilitary force armed by the Haitian oligarchy with weapons coming from the U.S. And it's part of U.S. foreign policy in regards to Haiti. And the French are involved in this, so are the Canadians, and also a number of countries that call themselves Friends of Haiti or the core group. So Haiti is under their occupation, and that's why the conditions are so terrible in Haiti. Last year alone, there were about 8,000 people killed by the Vivre Ensemble, that's the paramilitary group, the right-wing paramilitary group. Many homes were destroyed. You look at Port-au-Prince today, whole neighborhoods are entirely destroyed by fire. These guys set fire to homes, to businesses, destroying hospitals, destroying schools, kidnapping people, gang raping women. And the country is a terrible, terrible mess. And also anyone who's decent and moral would look at the situation. 2010 was when the earthquake took place, January 2010, massive earthquake. Over 300,000 people were killed during that earthquake. 2021, another massive earthquake. Then we've had devastating hurricanes that destroyed a whole part of the Haiti, the southern peninsula, and also the economy, the local economy. So all of this mounted on top of each other, and Haiti has never been rebuilt since the earthquake, because the monies that were supposed to rebuild Haiti, estimated at $13 billion plus $4 billion in Petro-Caribe money provided to Haiti by the Venezuelan government, all of these monies were stolen. And none other than people are blaming Bill Clinton for that, because he was the head of, he headed the national reconstruction of Haiti. He was imposed as the head of that. So you see, so all of this happening is directly a result of the U.S. occupation. It's directly part of U.S. foreign policy. And this is what has made Haiti a living hell for our sisters and brothers, and that's why they have fled Haiti. And by the way, when they came here, they came as they have legal documents. They are legally here, you see? And so now this is what people are being confronted with.
4: Pierre Labussière from the Haitian Action Committee is our guest. One thing that is glaring is looking at the kidnapping of Aristide. Now, there was a coup, as you mentioned before, but for many people back in the 90s, that is such a foreign concept. I don't know if you can really appreciate and wrap your arms around it. But Bill Clinton taking out a sitting president is something that has almost been erased from history. I don't know if we have sat down collectively, not only being outraged, but put into place laws that would disallow anything like that to happen again. I'm very surprised that nobody connects the dots between what has happened in Venezuela and what happened in Haiti and be outraged. I say this because there are people that are sitting in Congress and in the Senate who are around when both these things happen, and you don't see any sort of call to action, no massive press conferences with people standing and saying the U.S. should not be doing this. I don't even think it's mentioned in day-to-day conversations. We talk about what happens with Maduro, and we keep it separate from what is happening in Haiti. And, of course, we could probably bring in other countries where the U.S. has, you know, interfered. So I don't want to make it seem like these are just unique in that regard. But snatching a president and kidnapping him, that's some really crazy stuff. And as much as many people don't like Trump and the MAGA movement, it's not unique to them. The Democrats have this on their hand. Bill Clinton, the quote-unquote first black president. Remember when they used to say that about him?
5: Actually, the Clinton wasn't the one who the kidnapping and coup d'etat of 2004, February 29th, 2004. Oh. It was actually Bush, the son, who was in power, who did it. Clinton's involvement, I can say that as president, he set in motion the process.
4: Right.
5: Not only not recognizing the election of 6 or 8 senators without trying to get into too many details about it, but he set in motion the process of delegitimizing the victory of the Famille Lavalas party that President Aristide, according to various congressional delegations who had gone there, observed the elections, various observers, international observers, that the elections were clean and Lavalas had won, the party of Famille Lavalas, the party of President Aristide had won overwhelmingly and cleanly and massively. But Bill Clinton set in motion that process and passed the baton on to George
4: right.
5: Bush, the
4: so
5: son.
4: He wouldn't recognize Aristide.
5: Actually, it's a little bit of complication there because he did recognize the election, but then raised enough doubts and blocked and started the blocking of monies that should have been going to Haiti. But at the time, that's when he was leaving office. So, you know, what he set in motion was picked up by Bush the son, and they went ahead and carried out the coup.
4: That's what I was going to ask. What stands out to me is I just don't remember, you know, the across-the-board outrage.
5: Yes. No, you're absolutely correct, and I'm glad that you raised that. And let me add also, I'm glad that you brought up Bill Clinton and the Democrats. The coup against President Aristide was something that many in the established Democratic Party were part of as well. I know because I met with a number of Congress people around it, and I was shocked that they could be, you know, and same thing happened with the coup against Maduro. So that's what I wanted to bring out. I also wanted to bring out that the fact that there were also people who claimed to be from the left and who were making themselves mouthpieces of statements by the State Department. And so this contributed to the lack of action. And we see it today, how Haiti is not being mentioned, how this coup, this outrageous coup, is not being mentioned at all, even in the analysis of the current situation. This is where this is the root cause, really, of what we are seeing happening in Haiti today. It's the coup of 2004 that has led us to the abyss where we are now and the hell that Haiti has become for Haitians.
4: Pierre Labussière, our guest this afternoon, many of us who are not Haitian really began to understand Haiti from a pop cultural lens because of, you know, very popular singing groups, recording groups like the Fugees, Wycliffe Jean, Lauryn Hill's not Haitian, but Praz, you know, in Haiti. So we would go to the shows of this multi-platinum group. They would wave the Haitian flag. They talked about doing relief efforts and things of that nature. So through the popularity of that group, many people came to know Haiti. And during this time, Wyclef Jean ran for president. And many people cheered. They were like, oh, this is great. The guy who we know Haiti through his lens, through his advocacy, through him talking about it on stage is a good thing. And so when he ran for president, people immediately got behind and maybe overlooked some of the forces and policies that you have been mentioning. Can you talk about that? Can you talk about the complication of somebody so popular bringing Haiti into the forefront? Because many of us followed his lead and didn't really understand the politics. And I remember you all coming on the show and saying, no, this is not what we want. So, but it was complicated for a lot of people who didn't have any real understanding of Haiti. They just knew Haiti as the birthplace for liberation against enslavement. And then we know it through groups like the Fugees and Wyclef Jean. So can you kind of give us some clarity on that and where he or people who support him might be in this current situation with Haiti?
5: Yeah, well, I'll just say Wyclef was a supporter of the coup of 2004, and he allied himself with the ultra-right-wing forces led by George Bush, the son, the French government that wanted to prevent the celebration, the commemoration of the Haitian Revolution in 2004, the bicentennial of it. And he allied himself with all those forces against Haiti, against the people of Haiti. And that brings out the disconnect that exists between the mass movement, the movement of the majority population inside Haiti. Haiti is a nation of 12 million people. And the disconnect between the this mass movement inside Haiti and people abroad, people who are not Haitians, who don't know the realities of that. And so that is something that we in the Haiti Action Committee, we are trying to bridge that gap and try to establish the connections. So having said that about Wyclef, and also he was someone who was used by the system, and he was willing to be used by the system to go against his own people, the people of Haiti. And we see that all the time. Also the use of pop culture, we've seen that as an attempted tactic when we are looking at what has gone on in Cuba as well, where they have attempted to use people in mostly the, you know, cultural icons in the US, or promoted some segment to try to use that against the Cuban Revolution. So it's a tactic that's being employed in different places, in different countries. And what it brings out is that we need to do more to create more bridges, more connections between the majority population inside Haiti and their wants, their desires, what they want for themselves. What do they want for themselves? They want schools, they want hospitals, they want clean drinking water. They want to be able to produce food so they can eat, so the country is not, so that over 5 million people will not be in danger of acute hunger, as the UN puts it, which means over 5 million people are starving. And this is the situation currently that we have. We also have 1.5 million people who have been made homeless by the actions of the paramilitaries. And the people of Haiti are very clear that they want an end to this. And this is all caused by U.S. foreign policy and its support of these gangs that are operating, so-called gangs, but paramilitaries that are operating. And why do I say the U.S. Supports that, the foreign policy? Most overwhelmingly, 98% of the weapons, that's not me saying it, this is the UN and other international agencies, are coming to Haiti from the U.S., from South Florida. The weapons that are going in the hands of those paramilitaries are flowing from South Florida into Haiti and causing massive, massive destruction. We don't see any serious effort to block that from any of the administrations, whether it was under Biden or Trump or anybody else before that time. When we look at what had happened in 2002, 2003, it was the U.S. that directly organized, helped organize with the help of the Dominican Republic, the paramilitaries who they had used as window dressing for their kidnapping of President Aristide. They claimed that there was an armed force. Well, it was them who actually trained, armed, gave them diplomatic cover, political support, so that they could use them as window dressing for what, and the fact that they couldn't achieve a coup themselves, the U.S. Special Forces, along with the French and Canadians, were the ones who had to come and kidnap President Aristide and his wife. So these are the real issues that need to be brought out in this discussion of TPS, temporary protected status. Why are people fleeing Haiti? And it's not being brought out, as you correctly stated.
4: Well, let me ask you this. I mentioned Wycliffe and his popularity. And as you pointed out, he aligned himself with particular entities and forces. How does that kind of fit in with this current Supreme Court ruling that will, you know, remove the protective status of Haitians that fled the country? Are these folks in danger if they're forced back to Haiti? Were they in the opposition of that type of U.S.-backed, you know, coup and activity? Are these folks who maybe align themselves with the type of policies the U.S. has put forth? Because it seems like what's happening now with the U.N., I mean, with the Supreme Court, it seems like just another step in the continued policies of the U.S. to undermine Haiti. So how do we kind of make sense of this Supreme Court ruling now? Who are the Haitians that are going to be targeted? Where do they stand politically, or what do we know? Is it a group, or is it all over the board?
5: Well, here's what's happening. Temporary protected status is a law that was passed in Congress back in 1990, and it provided for the U.S. to provide legal status for people fleeing a country because of natural disasters, catastrophic disasters like such as the earthquake that took place. It could be hurricanes or civil unrest or wars. And so you have population displacement. As in the case of Haiti, I had the chance to translate for a number of people who, while they were in detention, and some of them not in detention, and they told me very clearly their stories. And many of them are people whose homes were attacked and destroyed, homes and businesses, by the paramilitary forces named Vivre Ensemble, led by Jimmy Cherizier, alias AKA Barbecue, that destroyed their homes. Many peasants' fields have been destroyed in the Artibonite region, the rice-growing region. People have, according to a number of people who know the terrain, many of these guys are actually clearing the areas because some of those lands that they are destroying, the people's homes are on land that have mineral deposits in the underneath the soil. And so once you get rid of the people, then it's easy for multinational corporations and others to come and claim the land and do. So basically, that's what I've been hearing from a number of people who have translated for. So forcing people back in a situation such as what they left behind, you know, which was nothing. When you have something that's completely devastated, you have nothing to go back to. And while meantime, those people have made a life for themselves in the U.S., They've found jobs. They are doing, some of them have businesses. You know, people are making a living. Some of their children who were born here are citizens. So sending them back is going to create all kinds of turmoil for you. We are talking human beings here. In terms of disruption of their lives, in terms of family breakups, in terms of sending people back to a land that can, let me tell you, David, right now in Haiti, we have 1.5 million people, and that's a conservative estimate, who've been forced out of their homes, right?
4: Right.
5: Because their homes were burned, destroyed, all kinds of stuff, their fields destroyed. Now they are put, they are in makeshift camps. Like they'll go to a public place, a government, maybe land or some land somewhere, or a school that's been partially burned, but whose, you know, the structures are there so they can put some kind of tarp or some bed sheets over it to protect themselves from the heat of the sun. But when it rains, they are being soaked. The government is not providing any kind of assistance to them. Last Monday, some of them were the recent victims of a massacre and home burnings, went and were protesting in the area, in the Artibonite region called, in an area called Boukankare. They were protesting. And the government sent the police to beat them up and tear gas them. Now, these are the victims. All they were saying is that, look, we need security. We need assistance. We are thirsty. We are hungry. People among us are sick. They need health care. The government sent the police to beat them up and tear gas them. That's a Monday last week. Today is what? Today is the 29th. So we are talking Monday, the 22nd of June.
4: Wow.
5: Medical students who had recently graduated from the medical school, there is no prospect for them, right? And they had to go through it despite all of the fear of kidnappings, and have seen their colleagues being shot and all kinds of stuff, and their families going through all kinds of hardships because of those paramilitaries. Now they finally finished medical school. They were asking the government to reopen the general hospital that serves Haiti's majority population in Port-au-Prince. They said, look, we need to have this training for residency. We spent 6 years studying medicine. Now we are ready to serve the country and to move forward with our careers as medical people. The government sent police to beat them up and tear gas them. I have the videos, you know?
4: Wow.
5: So this is what I'm talking about. And Haitians are saying that this government is actually part of the, there is pretty much no difference really between the Duvalier dictatorship and these guys. So we have, I've been around since a kid. I knew the dictatorship of Papa Doc. And it's as if Haiti is being slowly dragged back into that period with the full support and of the U.S., France, and Canada. Because the guy who's there now, the prime minister, just like the others before, they were put in power by the U.S., France, and Canadian forces of occupation. So that's what our people are dealing with. This is the prospect that of facing many of the TPS holders and many of the people who have applied for political asylum, and this is what's going on.
4: An interesting wrinkle in the Supreme Court decision is Justice Amy Barrett. She voted for this. She voted to revoke the temporary status of Haitians, and yet she has two adopted kids who are Haitian. Not that you're a mind reader, but it's, you know, what do you make of that? It seems like the ultimate contradiction, but maybe it's on par with the racism that the U.S., many in the U.S. have always displayed. Yeah, I have a black friend, I have a black kid, but I'm not for black people, or in this case, Haitian people.
5: Yeah, you know, you know, again, I don't want to read her mind, but, you know, you can only judge people by their actions. At one time, Haiti, there is a book written by the deceased now, Dr. Paul Farmer. And he said, the title is The Uses of Haiti. I recommend that people read it. This is another use of Haiti. Just like after the earthquake, we saw many celebrities flocking to Haiti, having their pictures taken with holding a Haitian baby and what have you. That's not what the Haitian people need. What the Haitian people need is a change in U.S. foreign policy. We do not need charity. We need solidarity and to get the U.S. boot off of our neck so we can take care of our own business and have our people fed, receiving health care, clothed, and be successful as they want to be. You see? So that's what we want, and not this kind of hypocritical action by folks, and where Haiti is being used or Haitian babies are being used, and then you are turning around and treating the people, the mass population, very badly. And so even among the Haitian elite, you have quite a few who will be, oh, well, we give a dollar to the poor, or we give them food. But these people are saying, no, we can work. We are people. We are grown people. We want to feed our own children. We don't want to send them to you. We can take care of them. But we need to have the freedom to create, to produce for ourselves. Bill Clinton apologized for having destroyed Haiti's rice production. But right now, he has continued the same policies, or advocating for the same policies that allowed him to, that he implemented to destroy Haiti's rice production. You see, so on the one hand, you have these pronouncements that are put out there for the general public to consume, but then you have what is the big elephant in the room is that Haiti as a nation is being destroyed by the actions of these very people who are claiming, you know, that their hearts are bleeding for Haiti, bleeding heart liberal. We don't need that kind of hypocrisy. I want to say some regarding the TPS. Right now, we are engaged in trying to let people know the truth about the situation. We have not accepted, well, the U.S. Supreme Court has made its decision. However, the people can say something about it. One of the things is we want to encourage people to support, to call Senator Padilla and Senator Adam Schiff, and to urge them to co-sponsor the Senate 4814. It's a bill in the Senate, because the House passed a resolution overwhelmingly. It passed the House. Now the Senate version, S4814, is needs co-sponsors, but particularly the California senators, Adam Schiff and Senator Padilla, they need to co-sponsor that. And if people can contact their offices,

0: co-sponsor. That should just be a no-brainer. You're in California, and you and I think neither one of them are big fans of how ISIS has conducted themselves, and one can only anticipate what ICE will do if they are now targeting Haitians. They're not going to know the difference between Pierre Labussière, who's Haiti, and Davy D, who isn't, right? I
1: Yes,
0: mean,
1: that's
0: we
1: correct.
0: will all be subjected to the types of activities for ICE. And if there's anything to learn, is that people with passports and birth certificates and all that have been subjected to being detained, and some have been sent away. So, under the guise of, well, he kind of looks Haitian. He was talking with Pierre, so we just took them both in. And then they'll let them figure it out, let us figure it out in the courts and in whatever process they set up, if they even allow us to go through the process.
1: Right, correct, correct. No, definitely. And that's something very, very crucial. So people can contact the Haiti Action Committee if they want to do more to get more of their neighbors to be aware of the situation, to alert their neighbors, to mobilize folks around these issues, because this is a really a humanitarian issue of great concern to. We are talking 350,000 Haitians being affected by this, and there is about 6,000 people from Syria, people of Syrian origin. And I have to say, everybody can look at Syria and see this is quite a hellish situation there as well. But the Syrians are also, that decision also affected the Syrians. But that what that decision does also by the Supreme Court, it opens the door for the other 15 countries that are experiencing, that are in such a state of turmoil that many of their nationals are now in the US and under the temporary protected status. So you see many, many more people are affected. I've seen the figure of about 1 million or so people being affected by that. Right now, it's the Haitians and the Syrians directly affected by this decision, but then it opens the door for, in a negative way, for the others to be similarly affected.
0: Pierre Labussière, we appreciate you taking time out this afternoon to join us. You gave us some marching orders to get a hold of our Senate, senators. Any marching orders in terms of what we can do to help our friends, our relatives, our neighbors, who may be of Haitian descent?
1: Dr. King once said that, and I'm paraphrasing, injustice anywhere is a threat to justice everywhere. And also, my old union has a saying, an injury to one is an injury to all. Solidarity with each other, standing strong with each other. And I want to use that to say also what the people of Haiti are doing on the ground, you see, to improve their own situation. And how they are also, that didn't come up, but how they are resisting this reign of terror that the 22 years of this occupation, this US-UN occupation, has made Haiti such a hellish place. People are organizing in their communities on the ground in Haiti to keep their schools open, their community schools, to rebuild the ones that have been destroyed, even though they destroyed them again. Still, the people are doing that. I want to thank people here who have been in solidarity. That's why we in the Haiti Emergency Relief Fund work in solidarity with our sisters and brothers on the ground to help them rebuild their lives. And locally, the Haiti Action Committee, we are based in the Bay Area. We work very closely with grassroots organizations here locally in the Bay Area who are engaged in a similar struggle for justice and equality and against racism. Our struggles are connected. It's one struggle, whether in Haiti or here in the Bay Area and throughout the world. So we work in solidarity. The key word is solidarity, standing with each other locally. And also, as John George used to say, he was the former, he's now deceased, but the great John George, who was the former supervisor Alameda County, first black supervisor, he used to say, act locally, think globally.

0: And that's what we have been doing and continue to do. So thank you for your solidarity, Davy. We appreciate
1: you. Thank you. That's the voice of Pierre Labussière, and we appreciate him taking time out this afternoon. We're going to take a break here on Hard Knock Radio. We'll be right back.

0: So now my question to the Supreme Court, what exactly am I going to say to those 100,000 children who were born here and whose parents are on CPS and can be at any time deported? What should be my answer? And my hope is that you have a child. If you don't have a child, you have a nephew, you have a cousin, and you know how deeply connected parents are to their children. And for you to sit on this highest Supreme Court desk and make such a terrible, horrible decisions, to me, this is not acceptable. And I think this is the time for all of us. This entire country needs to stand together and to say, enough is enough. This is not acceptable. This is inhuman.
1: When we think about especially what Haitian New Yorkers have had to deal with, not just for weeks or months or years, but frankly for decades, we have seen a cruelty that has become normalized. And to have people who frankly taught the world about freedom have their own freedom be put in jeopardy by the actions of a Supreme Court and a federal administration, it is not only cruel, it's something that we will not ever accept. And so we stand here as New Yorkers proud of standing in solidarity and proud to do everything that we can to keep people in their homes.

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1: I am Jalen Ward, and this Community Spotlight message is brought to you by Christ Harvest Fellowship, Soul Harvest Ministries, and WNUC 96.7 FM, Detroit's community radio station. Bishop Louis E. Evans is my grandfather. Growing up, I've known him as someone who cares deeply about faith, family, and community. I've watched people stop my grandfather in stores, at church, and around the neighborhood just to thank him. I've seen people greet him with appreciation because of the encouragement, guidance, and the support he has provided in our lives. When I learned that a portion of John R. Street would be designated Bishop Louis E. Evans Boulevard, I thought about the many years he has spent serving people in Highland Park and beyond. A street dedication is one way a community recognizes the impact a person can have on their lives of others. It also reminds younger generations like mine that leadership begins with service. For more information regarding Soul Harvest Ministries and the dedication of Bishop Louis E. Evans Boulevard, visit soulharvestministries.org or you can email us at soulharvestministries1@outlook.com. I am Jalen Ward, and this Community Spotlight message is brought to you by Christ Harvest Fellowship, Soul Harvest Ministries, and WNUC 96.7 FM, Detroit's community radio station.
2: I'm Dr. Anthony Lizowitz, and this is Climate Connections. Heavy rain can flood sports fields and force games and practices to be canceled. And Matt Libber, the executive director of Maryland Soccerplex, a sprawling complex of 24 sports fields near Washington, D.C., says soggy conditions put athletes at risk.
3: It could cause injuries if they're slipping and sliding across the field, most commonly seen in like ACL tears or MCL tears, sprained ankles, things of that nature.
2: On the other hand, drought can also damage grass fields, and both extreme rain and drought are getting more intense as the climate warms. So the Soccerplex is making its fields more resilient. They're switching their turf fields from bluegrass to Bermuda grass, which is more drought tolerant. And they've installed drainage pipes under the fields so rain can flow underground instead of pooling on the surface.
3: Each field costs about $150,000 to retrofit.
2: But Libber says he and his staff knew they'd recoup that cost quickly by avoiding lost revenue from canceled games.
3: Since we put them in, I can count on my hand the number of days that we've actually closed fields completely because of rain incidents.
2: So these upgrades help ensure that athletes can get out and play even as the climate changes. Climate Connections is produced by the Yale Center for Environmental Communication. To learn more about climate change, visit climateconnections.org.
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0: 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I'm your host, Rosina. This is the program where we imagine a better future together, and we talk to humans who are already building that future. I'm excited to share with you today a one-hour interview with Phyllis Engelbert, owner of Detroit Street Filling Station, North Star Lounge, and Lunchroom Bakery and Cafe in Ann Arbor, Michigan. Let's get started.
1: Hello.
2: Hi, how are you?
1: Hi, good. How are you, Phyllis?
2: Doing fine, thanks.
1: I really appreciate your graciousness and for your willingness to have an interview. The more I read about you, the more it's so aligned with the mission of this radio show. There are a lot of articles out there. I found 9 articles.
2: Really?
1: And I'm sure there are more. You've been covered in the news, obviously, because you have a unique business model and a beautiful story. Could you talk about that story of how you ended up opening Detroit Street Filling Station, the Lunchroom, and eventually North Star Lounge? And it started with a burnout.
2: Yeah. So without going too far back, starting as a young person, I had been and still am involved in a lot of activism and community organizing. And for decades, I either ran or helped run nonprofits and worked in vulnerable communities and wrote articles and books and organized social movements and even a national march, and had those kinds of jobs where you basically work 7 days a week for low pay, and reached a point in the summer of 2010 when I really just was burned out. And for the first time ever, I quit my job without anything else lined up and decided to give myself time, a period of months, to just do whatever came my way without any plan, to just kind of let life happen. And it was during that period that I started cooking with my next door neighbor, who's formerly my next door neighbor, who's vegan. And we, and myself being vegan, we just had fun shopping at farmers markets and throwing dinner parties for our friends, not with any intention that it would ever turn into a business. I've never had a desire to be a business person. I'm completely unmotivated by money. And so it kind of snowballed gradually, not really through any effort of our own. We had had a friend who had a flower shop downtown called Pot and Box with an event space attached. And she was inviting people to do pop-up meals in the event space. So we thought that would be fun, did a few of those. The next thing that happened is that Ann Arbor's first food cart courtyard was announced. It was called Mark's Carts on the west side of Ann Arbor. It's not there anymore, but we were very strongly encouraged by many people to apply to have a food cart. And so we did that and were accepted and begrudgingly entered this world of restaurant business, taking baby steps. And food cart was fun and a lot of work.